Hello again. My name is Dave White. Welcome to the second hour of Airplay on CBC UConn. Thanks for joining us. Coming your way in this hour, reach for the top. We'll find out what the climbing season is looking like on Mount Logan. Also in this hour, we'll hear from Graham Muncaster from Lower Post, BC, about how a district school has become grounded in Kaska First Nation values. And a syndrome that affects tens of millions of women across the world now has a new name. We'll find out why the name was changed and why that matters. That's coming up in this hour of Airplay.

And the CBC Regional News is coming your way at 5:30. Right now, a quick look at the weather forecast. Tonight in Whitehorse, cloudy with a slight chance of showers. South winds gusting to 40, a low of 5 degrees. Thursday should be cloudy with south winds at 30, gusting to 50 in the morning, and a high of 13. Watson Lake, cloudy with a slight chance of showers tonight and 5. A mix of sun and cloud tomorrow and 11 degrees. Partly cloudy in Dawson City and 2 this evening. Increasing cloudiness on Thursday. Also the risk of a thunderstorm and a high of 14. In an Old Crow, mainly cloudy tonight. Northeast winds at 30, gusting to 50, a low of minus 3. Becoming cloudy in the morning on Thursday. Northeast winds gusting to 40 and a high of 5. Mostly cloudy in 13 in Whitehorse right now, 16 degrees in Beaver Creek. It's sunny in Burwash in 15 with east-southeast winds at 18, gusting to 30. 14 degrees in CarMax, mostly cloudy in 19 in Dawson City, 13 in

0: Faro with northeast winds at 21, 14 in Haines Junction with west-southwest winds at 23, gusting to 33. Mayo is mostly cloudy and 15 degrees, 2 in Old Crow with north-northeast winds at 28, gusting to 42. 16 in Pelly Ranch, minus 3 at Rock River on the Dempster, east winds at 56, gusting to 64. Mostly cloudy and 12 in Teslin, mostly cloudy and 10 in Watson Lake. Again in Whitehorse, mostly cloudy and 13 degrees. 7 minutes now past 5 o'clock. Well, for decades, the shadow of the residential school system loomed over Lower Post, BC. But since the pandemic, the community has reclaimed their elementary school in a big way. After being shuttered for years, the Denatia School reopened its doors in 2023 with a mission to be the complete opposite of its predecessor. And now it's a place where culture is celebrated. CBC's Callie McTavish spoke with the school's principal, Graham Muntcaster, about what that means to the community.
1: The history of this school is kind of connected to the history of the Lower Post residential school in the community. So there was a residential school in Lower Post which committed awful cultural genocide and has done immense and unmeasurable damage to the community. And it informs how we run our school, but how we are in the community and with the kids. When we reopened the school in 2023, we really wanted Denatia School to be a part of the community, to offer education that was grounded in a cask of values. We wanted to be inviting people from the community. We wanted, culture and hunting and everything that makes up the cask of people in Lower Post to be seen inside the school as well. So the history of the education system here, it used to be a system of oppression of the Indigenous people, and we wanted this to be, the complete opposite of that. So the school had been closed, and my partner and I, Rochelle, reopened it with School District 87. The first thing we wanted to do was build trust in this school and provide a great education. That's what we started doing. And then kids started coming back. So we reopened the school. There was, one or two or three kids, the first few kids. And then we ended up in the first year having about 14 or 15. All in all, now we have a fully functioning school. We got a full staff. We have a really supportive school district, and we are, working really closely with the community and our neighbors here to provide a place where the kids belong and where the kids can learn and be happy and taken care of. The parents of the students I have now, they had a teaching couple back in the 90s named the Vogels, and that's one of the times they remember the school really doing well and the kids being happy and there being a lot of life, and they wanted to bring that back. So they posted for a teaching couple. And then that was what I saw. And my girlfriend's also a teacher, and we both saw that position. We started asking them about that position. And then the district was like, well, we don't know. It's been closed. We tried reopening it. Not many kids came. But we really thought that that was something that we'd be really interested in. And we met with Harlan and the community. And then we realized we really did want to do it, especially in Lower Post. Like, our school is a district school. So we're School District 87, but we're actually on reserve. The amazing part about teaching here is, all our neighbors, we're right with and a part of the community. So very often in some, I've worked in some Indigenous communities where you're living in a separate part of the community or the town where all the teachers are living, a little bit separate. So here it's really unique, and my favorite part about it is we're right in the community, so we've made great friends and we're able to that way break down the barriers between a school like ours, a small school, and the community and people coming and doing stuff with our students. Yeah, so I'd say that's what makes kind of these situations unique, is you're more than just a teacher. You're a part of the community if you want to be. Because we're a small school this year. The enrollment's gone down a little bit because there aren't many students in the younger grades in the community. So we've been having these conversations about keeping the school open with only having, 8 or 9 students. But from my perspective, it's so important to have a small school like this to support those students. Because what I saw when I showed up was a lot of kids, they weren't really going to school. They weren't really getting on the bus. There was a barrier there, and it was, understandable. It's harder for parents too. And then you go out to, you know, you get on a bus and you go to another school, and maybe you don't feel at home. And that belonging that we've kind of tried to create at our school. And also we're able to give our students a lot of one-on-one attention and help with their, you know, their learning literacy and math and their social emotional needs and support that you wouldn't be able to get at a larger school. And I think it's important act of reconciliation to have a school like this stay open and support the kids of this community. We're leaving so we can raise our family close to my partner's family in Quebec. So that's our plan, is to go raise our family near near her family. It's really hard to leave because of how much we love it here and the connections we have with everyone. It's a beautiful place, and the people are also really beautiful and great.
0: That's Graham Muncaster, principal and one of two teachers at the Denatia Elementary School in Lower Post, BC, which was reopened in 2023, speaking with CBC Yukon's Callie McTavish. Coming up to 13 minutes now, past 5 o'clock. Well, the climbing season on Canada's highest mountain is underway. A number of teams will be taking on the unique challenge presented by Mount Logan in Kluane National Park, all under the watchful eyes of Parks Canada. Sean Posiuk is the Visitor Safety Coordinator with the Kluane National Park and Reserve and is on the line now from Haines Junction. Good afternoon, Sean.
2: Hey, thanks for having me, Dave.
0: So first of all, what exactly, like when exactly is the climbing season on Mount Logan?
2: Yeah, so generally the climbing season for Mount Logan, it starts from the end of April until the middle of June.
0: Now, why is it so narrow? That's not really much of a season.
2: No, it's a pretty short season, and that's mainly due to weather and snow conditions. Earlier in the season, it's just so cold prior to the middle of April, and then as the season progresses on, you start to get more weather coming in from the coast. And that equates to bigger storms, worsening conditions for travel, and that includes snow bridges on the many crevasses that are in the area.
0: So is it a case of, you know, some people think they could try it, but it's just been the experience of Parks Canada that it's just not wise to go outside this narrow window?
2: Yeah. You just like, it's a lot of money and a lot of time that it takes to climb Mount Logan, and you want to, you know, have your best chance of success. So we recommend, working within that window for your best odds.
0: All right, so the best odds. But let's talk about this, because Mount Logan's pretty special, right? Like, there are some unique challenges that are really unique to this mountain. So why is it so hard to get to the top of it?
2: Yeah, it's hard to get to the top of it, again, because of that short window, its remoteness, and it's in Kluane, but it's not far from the coast, so it's the highest mountain in the area, and it gets hammered by weather when the storms come in, and they come in fast.
0: Mm. It's a really big mountain too, right? Like what they call the massive. It's physically a very large mountain.
2: Yeah, so it's the highest mountain in Canada. It's just under 6,000 meters, but it's also the largest mountain in terms of mass in the world. And it's, you're up at the summit plateau. You're up at 5,000 meters for over 10 kilometers. So it can take a toll on someone.
0: So tell us what the permitting process is like, right? You can't just show up at your office in Haines Junction and say, I'm going up to Mount Logan this weekend.
2: No, it doesn't work that way. So we ask applications to come in a month in before you plan to climb. Those applications come into the office here, and we review the application to make sure that the visitor's objective matches their experience. We look for how long they're planning to go for, what supplies they're bringing, the number of people in their party, and then their overall experience.
0: So you check them out to make sure that they're up to the challenge. Is that it?
2: Pretty much.
0: Well, how do you verify that? Like, do you call their mom or something?
2: No. We talk to them. So we ask the party to come in person, and then we meet with them and discuss their objectives and to make sure that they know what they're getting into.
0: Do you have to turn very many people away?
2: No, we don't often turn people away. The worst case, we often steer people to an objective that might meet their experience.
0: So that means like another peak, like King George or something?
2: Maybe not King George.
0: No, maybe not King George. Yeah, that's a bad one too.
2: a little more challenging. But there are other objectives in the area that aren't quite as challenging.
0: All right, so what does the season look like this year? Like how many teams are going to try?
2: Yeah, so for Mount Logan specifically, there's 8 parties looking to go, and that's it's 28 people total. So that's all on the King's Trench.
0: Okay, and what's that? What's the King's Trench?
2: There's a couple ways to get up Mount Logan, but by far the most popular, maybe like 90% of traffic goes up the King's Trench. It's

0: that's like the key to it is proper acclimatization, not climbing too high too fast, and really having good weather. That'll make or break the trip.
1: How long does it typically take?
0: We see parties in the 2 to 3 week range for Mount Logan.
1: Now, the people who have signed up this year, 8 parties, are they all Canadian? Are they from all over? Where are they coming from?
0: Yeah, we got a mix. Mostly Canadian, but some from the U.S. and then a couple parties from Europe, France and Switzerland.
1: And, you know, you can't have them all on the mountain at the same time, I take it, eh?
0: For that number of people, they still stagger out. Like, the first groups will start to go in the start of May, and then the last group starting to go in at the start of June. So it's not uncommon to see people on Mount Logan. If you're looking to not see people, the King's Trench is probably isn't the route for you.
1: Now, you know, I'm not sure if it's still an issue, but back in the day, they had a real problem in Alaska in Denali with people that weren't prepared, going up and then calling for help. You know, is Logan a serious enough challenge that most people are? You know, obviously, as you say, you're checking them out, but like, do you run into that kind of an issue on Logan?
0: No, most people are well equipped for Mount Logan. And rescues do happen. We average in the ice fields 1 to 3 serious incidents a year. But your average party is well equipped for the climb.
1: And so, I mean, there is a way to go get people off the mountain if things get bad?
0: Yeah, so we have a heli sling program here at Haines Junction led by our visitor safety team. And we use specialized equipment, and our pilots and machines are based in Whitehorse. And yeah, we do have a program to pull people off the mountain if need be.
1: It's been a while since you had to do that, though, I think, right?
0: Yeah, the last one was 2 years ago.
1: Oh, just 2 years ago. I thought that's more recent than I thought.
0: No, 2024. We pulled someone off the King's Trench. They were up at 4,900 meters, so near the top, and they were suffering from severe altitude sickness.
1: I mean, it goes without saying, like, that's quite an effort too, right? Like, that's, people are really risking things to go up and help people when they get into that sort of situation, eh?
0: Yeah. Visitor safety is definitely our top priority, but on top of that, our safety to our rescuers as well.
1: Okay. All right. So are there teams in there right now?
0: Yeah. So on the King's Trench specifically, there's 2 teams in there as of right now. And then 6 more looking to go in the next week or 2.
1: Mm. Now, is this a busy season compared to others?
0: No, I'd say this is trending average, maybe slightly below average for visitation. Last year was a particularly busy year, and we had double the climbers and double the parties.
1: Oh, wow. Yeah. And that went well? Did anybody get to the top? Like, how hard is it to get to the top of the thing?
0: Last year, there was only one day in which parties summited, and then three parties made it up out of 14 last year.
1: Wow.
0: So I'd say last year wasn't a great year, again, and that's due to weather.
1: Yeah, well, I mean, what is the long-range forecast? I know things can change and can change quickly, but how is this season shaping up? Do you think you might have some successful climbers this year?
0: Well, there hasn't been that big weather window yet, but hopefully there's still time.
1: All right.
0: Save it for later in the month.
1: Anything else we should know, Sean, before we let you go?
0: Yeah, if you're interested in climbing Mount Logan, check out our website for more information.
1: Yeah, and maybe start going to the gym now for next year, eh?
0: Yeah, it takes a bit.
1: All right, Sean, thanks very much for your time. I really appreciate it.
0: Yeah, thanks, Dave.
1: Sean Posiak is the visitor safety coordinator with Kluane National Park. As he mentioned, 8 parties, hoping to get to the top of Mount Logan, Canada's highest peak this year, 28 people in total. So, I don't know. Maybe we'll see if we can find them. So, they'll be up on Mount Logan. I've never been, but I've seen lots of photos. Things like the sunrise are super beautiful.

0: A little music from Big Star, classic tune called Watch the Sunrise. You're listening to CBC Yukon. My name is Dave White. Our time is just about 26 minutes now, past 5 o'clock. Hope you're having a thoroughly excellent Wednesday afternoon. What's become known as swipe fatigue, the idea that dating apps feel like a game where everyone is a commodity. And now companies behind the apps are trying to address the issue with some new features. CBC's Jason Osler explores whether it gets to the heart of the matter.
1: The word swipe is now synonymous with dating apps, and in part an expression of the feeling that it's all a game. Here are snippets from several CBC stories on the subject over the years.
2: Like dating app lingo, if you don't like something, you swipe left on it.
3: Some even say they swipe their way to what they hope will be lifelong love.
4: Dating apps can feel like a game. Swiping left or right, matching and unmatching.
1: Dating app companies are taking note of that feeling, with one of the big ones announcing a change. Here's Bumble's Whitney Wolf Hurd speaking with Axios.
5: We are going to be saying goodbye to the swipe and hello to something that I believe is revolutionary for the category, and I'm very excited about it.
1: Wolf Hurd didn't explain what would replace swiping, but the speculation is it will be artificial intelligence features that make matching more personalized and, in theory, better.
6: I understand the discomfort people feel about swiping. It's very dismissive.
1: Lucia O'Sullivan is a professor and chair of the Department of Psychology at the University of New Brunswick who studies sex and dating.
6: And it's a very superficial judgment of someone who is a thorough, fundamental human being who has a life and has relationships and experiences and interesting traits and annoying habits, just like all of us. And we're complex.
1: Other apps are making their own changes with the goal of de-gamifying the user experience. Hinge just introduced a feature called Date Ideas. Users create three different first date options they prefer, and other users can see them.

0: The company says it's in the name of skipping all the endless likes and clicks and getting people to meet in person. Tinder, the company that invented the swipe, isn't doing away with it, but is also leaning into AI features to improve matching. That includes the option to let the app access your camera roll and music to help better determine your personality and interests. But will any changes or new features help? Well, I hit the streets to hear what people in the dating scene think.
1: Even if apps are doing, like, you know, if you are a Capricorn, here are the people who have a good sign or whatever, it's still an app that you are trying to find someone through.
2: If you think that changing this feature will make it less objectifying and make people less of a numerical value, make it less of a game, 100%, make it less of a game.
3: I stopped using any dating app completely. As long as people don't change, it's gonna stay the same because no one's being present. I think that's the issue.
0: Lucia O'Sullivan agrees.
4: The fundamental issues, I think, are the same, that we're avoiding actual effort and face-to-face interaction.
0: She says there isn't a new feature out there to meaningfully address that fact.
4: Ultimately, you can impress people with new gimmicks, but at the end of the day, you're asking essentially an AI program to guess what my favorite traits are going to be and features in a person, and please just find that person for me.
0: O'Sullivan says her research shows that people are expressing a greater interest in ditching apps and meeting in person, but she acknowledges dating apps aren't going away because many singles feel like they have to use them. And it will take a group effort to overcome that feeling.
4: It's just going to take a level of collective willpower, I think, to give these things up. But on an individual level, like, people can get together with friends still. That's what I would advise anyone who wants to break out, is just start saying yes to things.
0: But that's not what dating apps want, as they introduce new features to try to convince us it's less of a game and more of a match. For CBC Radio, I'm Jason Osler.
5: I see what you did there, Jason. I see what you did there. Coming up in the next half hour of the program, Grant Lawrence from CBC Music will be here to share some thoughts with us on where have all the good protest songs gone. You know, you would think we'd live in a time when there'd be lots of them. 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
6: This is CBC News. Good afternoon, I'm Callie McTavish with your regional news for the Yukon. The high stream flow advisory for the area around Carmax has ended. Water levels on the Nordenskjöld River are expected to remain mostly stable over the next few days, though daytime melting may cause minor fluctuations. In the coming weeks, officials warn a second rise in water levels is expected as warmer temperatures melt higher elevation snow. Residents are urged to continue using caution near all riverbanks. If your property was affected by recent high water, cleanup and recovery resources are available online. For the latest emergency updates and safety information, visit yukon.ca/emergencies. And a former Yukon government employee is suing the Department of Tourism and Culture. Robin Anderson was working in a senior position within that department for 14 years. He claims his dismissal was arbitrary and a willful breach of his contract. The Yukon government denies all allegations. Virginie Ann reports.
7: Robin Anderson says the government didn't notify him before his dismissal. He says he didn't get payment in lieu of notice. Anderson was hired in 2012. In the statement of claim filed to the Yukon Supreme Court, he's described as a hardworking, dedicated employee. Meanwhile, in a statement of defense recently filed, the Yukon government says there were several meetings over the last few years regarding concerns over Anderson's conduct and judgment, including a meeting on January 21st to discuss alleged purchases Anderson made using YG's credit cards. He was fired 2 days later. Anderson says any alleged conduct was not a reason to get fired over, given his contributions to the department. The government says his behavior caused a, quote, irreparable breach of trust. It's asking the case to be thrown out. None of the allegations have been tested in court. Virginie Anne, CBC News, Whitehorse.
6: The federal government has awarded a northern BC First Nation the contract to relocate a section of the Alaska Highway. The $14.6 million project will move over 2 kilometers of the Alaska Highway. The section runs along the Liard River and is near Liard Hot Springs in BC. The project will be a joint venture between Top Notch Oilfield Contracting Limited, a company owned by Blueberry River First Nation, and

0: BC-based EnviroX Contracting Limited. The Government of Canada says the work is needed due to climate change. The identified area along the Liard River shoreline is expected to erode over the next century. Bidding on the contract was exclusive to the 8 First Nations whose territory the Alaska Highway crosses. Officials say the project secures a vital supply link for the North while supporting reconciliation through Indigenous economic leadership. Work is scheduled to begin this summer. The Yukon government says a fire near Mayo is under control. Someone first reported the fire Tuesday afternoon. It started at the community's sewage lagoon. Mike Fancy is a fire information officer with the Yukon government. He says the fire was started by humans. When it lost control, the fire was initially the size of 2 football fields. Although it's now under control, Fancy says the fire is still burning.
1: The next step is going through the area more thoroughly to make sure that there's no more heat in the ground, which is the point at which we can call a fire extinguished.
0: Fancy says with little to no rain, the earth remains dry. He says the biggest wildfire risk is all the dead grass. With the long weekend ahead, he urges Yukoners to be mindful of these conditions. That means dousing small campfires and stirring them until they are completely out. And now a good news story from Mayo. 2 municipal leaders are being recognized for their many years of service. At the Association of Yukon Communities annual meeting, Mayor Trevor Ellis received the Hanseatic Award for his contributions to municipal government. Ellis has served on council since 2002 and also acts as the town's fire chief.
2: Deeply honored to be recognized for my work as a mayor. You know, there's so many people in that room at AYC that do the same sorts of things that I do in their communities, and just honored to be selected out of all the great people that are involved in municipal government and in the territory.
0: Another Mayo employee was also recognized. Ian Spencer is Mayo's recreation manager. The AYC officials honored him with the Linda Rapp Award for his exceptional professionalism. Spencer's role covers everything from grant writing and organizing youth activities to serving as the deputy fire chief and a justice of the peace. He's also known around town as a great wedding MC, according to the AYC's statement. And that's your CBC News for this hour. National and international news is coming up at the top of the hour. For news anytime, you can head to cbc.ca/north. I'm Callie McTavish.
3: Thanks very much, Callie. Let's look at the weather forecast tonight in Whitehorse. A slight chance of showers. South winds gusting to 40 and a low of 5 tonight. Cloudy on Thursday. South winds at 30, gusting to 50 and 13. A cloudy night in Teslin. South winds gusting to 40 and 3. Cloudy on Thursday. South winds gusting to 40 and 11. Partly cloudy tonight in Atlin with south winds gusting to 40 and 3 degrees. Cloudy on Thursday. And you guessed it, south winds gusting to 40 and 11. Cloudy in Haines Junction tonight. Southwest winds gusting to 40 and 1. Thursday should be mainly cloudy and 16. Kluane Lake area, cloudy with a slight chance of showers this evening. Southeast winds at 30, gusting to 50, a low tonight of 4. Cloudy on Thursday with a slight chance of showers in the morning. Southeast winds gusting to 40 and 11. A slight chance of showers in Watson Lake tonight and 5 degrees. A mix of sun and cloud Thursday and 11. Partly cloudy and 1 in Pelly and Carmax tonight. A mix of sun and cloud Thursday and 16. Faro and Ross River, cloudy with a slight chance of showers this evening. A low of 4 degrees. Risk of a thunderstorm late Thursday afternoon and 13. Beaver Creek, a chance of showers in 4 tonight. Showers in the forecast for Thursday with a high of 10. Partly cloudy this evening in Mayo and 6. Increasing cloudiness Thursday. Risk of a thunderstorm in 14. Partly cloudy in Dawson and 2 this evening. Clouding over on Thursday with the risk of a thunderstorm in 14. In Old Crow, mainly cloudy tonight. Northeast winds at 30, gusting to 50 and minus 3. A mix of sun and cloud early on Thursday. Clouding over in the morning. Northeast winds gusting to 40 and 5. And on the Dempster, periods of light snow this evening. East winds gusting to 80 in the Richardsons. Temperature steady at minus 6. Periods of light snow on Thursday. East winds gusting to 70 in the Richardsons. Temperature steady at minus 3. Again, in Whitehorse, a slight chance of showers tonight. South winds gusting to 40 and 5. Cloudy on Thursday. South winds at 30, gusting to 50 and 13. Mostly cloudy, 13 degrees in Whitehorse right now, 16 in Beaver Creek. Mainly sunny and 14 in Burwash with east-southeast winds at 21, gusting to 30. 14 degrees in Carmax, 19 in Dawson City, 13 in Faro with west-southwest winds at 21. 14 in Haines Junction with west winds at 25, gusting to 37. Mayo, mostly cloudy and 16.

18. It's 3 in Old Crow with north northeast winds at 34, gusting to 43. 16 at Pelly Ranch, minus 3 at Rock River on the Dempster, east winds at 56, gusting to 64. Cloudy in 10 in Teslin, mostly cloudy in 10 in Watson Lake. Again in Whitehorse, mostly cloudy in 13 degrees.

0: Coming up to 21 minutes before 6, a condition estimated to affect roughly 170 million women around the world is getting a new name. Polycystic ovary syndrome, commonly known as PCOS, will now be called polyendocrine metabolic ovarian syndrome, or PMOS. The change was published in The Lancet and announced yesterday at the European Congress of Endocrinology in Prague. To tell us more, we've reached Donna Vine. She's a principal investigator for the research and community outreach program PCOS Together at the University of Alberta. Good afternoon.
1: Good afternoon.
0: So what's the rationale behind renaming this syndrome?
1: Well, the name was originally coined in 1935, so 90 years ago, by some medical researchers called Stein and Leventhal, who looked at ovaries from these women that had PCOS and saw cysts, but actually they weren't cysts. They were just follicles that are normally found in a female ovary, and they were just filled with fluid, and that is very different to a cyst. So that is one reason. The other reason is it is an underlying endocrine metabolic disorder. Hormonal and metabolic risks are very apparent with increased levels of testosterone, with increased risk for diabetes, cardiovascular disease, elevated weight gain over a lifespan. So it's really important that we address all of those factors in the new name.
0: So what kind of impact does this condition have on people's day-to-day lives?
1: Yes, it can be very debilitating and stressful, anxiety, depression when you're diagnosed with this syndrome, and that will impact you across the lifespan. So not just in the reproductive years, it's not just about the ovary and infertility and menstrual dysfunction. It's about all of these other metabolic risks, which are really important to acknowledge. So if we think about the diagnostic criteria, we need 2 out of 3 of the following, but they all impact day-to-day life. So menstrual ovulatory dysfunction can cause infertility, which can be very stressful. The menstrual dysfunction itself, you could have no menstruation to a very long period, to months going without a menstruation. And so this irregularity can be very stressful to day-to-day life. And then the second is high levels of androgens or testosterone, which can cause severe cystic acne and can also cause male pattern hair growth. So hair on the face, chest, arms, legs. And that can be very disturbing, as you can imagine, for body image and confidence for a young individual or a young woman. So those things alone can impact day-to-day life, work, study. And then if you do have a polyfollicular increased size of your follicles, that can be very painful and debilitating. So collectively, you can see it impacts health and quality of life.
0: How is it typically treated?
1: So after diagnosis, depending on the patient's symptoms and what their goals are for addressing those symptoms, the first-line intervention is actually diet, nutrition, care, and lifestyle intervention. So referral to a dietitian, referral to a psychologist, to help with addressing diet and lifestyle changes as needed. And then to address menstrual irregularities, you could be prescribed an oral contraceptive or other hormone therapies that help regulate the menstrual cycle. And then to address the androgens or high testosterone levels, you could also be prescribed an anti-androgen, which lowers those levels and can help with that cystic acne and that hair growth that is really not wanted in these young individuals.
0: Now, renaming the syndrome, do you think it will have a positive impact on awareness, on understanding, and ultimately people seeking treatment?
1: Yes, that's the goal by the new name, and it took 56 organizations and a population of thousands of women, healthcare providers, researchers to come up with the new name, really to assess the whole impact of this syndrome on individuals. And the idea to raise awareness is that patients and healthcare providers all know the scope of the disease and how it's a multi-system disorder affecting all tissues in the body. And also that means we have to have multidisciplinary care from a range of different healthcare providers to address the different symptoms, from the family physician to a dietitian to a dermatologist to an endocrinologist. So we want to inform healthcare providers and patients that they need that multidisciplinary care to improve their health outcomes and quality of life.
0: And how important is early detection? Like, you know, if people are more encouraged to seek treatment?
1: Yeah, I think the early diagnosis and metabolic intervention, if they have increased metabolic risk, then can be done at an early life stage. So in adolescents, in young women, and that can decrease and contribute to a reduction in those metabolic risks like diabetes and cardiovascular disease across the lifespan.
0: Is there anything else you'd like people to know before we let you go?
1: I think just raising awareness of, you know, that it is not just about the ovary. It's a metabolic condition and a hormone condition. And we really need to raise issues about research for the syndrome and also improve care for these individuals.
0: Thanks very much for your time today. I appreciate it.
1: Thank you.
0: Donna Vine is Principal Investigator for the Research and Community Outreach Program, PCOS Together, at the University of Alberta. Coming up to 15 minutes before 6, Prime Minister Mark Carney met the astronauts of the Artemis II mission in Ottawa today. Carney welcomed the crew to Parliament Hill, which included Canadian astronauts Jeremy Hansen and backup crew member Jenny Gibbons. In April, the Artemis II team completed a historic 10-day mission around the moon. Here's what Mark Carney and astronaut Jeremy Hansen said during their meeting.
2: It is such an honor on behalf of all Canadians to welcome the team of Artemis. We followed every move that you made. Jenny, thank you as Capcom for keeping them on schedule and bringing them back home. You know, Jeremy mentioned in one of his comments, I mentioned, this is the first time we've actually had a conversation on Earth, actually. But he mentioned in one of his comments that this mission, which, you know, involves some risk, hadn't been done. This is as far as any people had gone into space. But it was risk for a reason, and risk to set up even bigger opportunities. So we're going to have a chance to talk about that, talk about what Canada can do to help contribute to that. But it's a big, big lesson, I think, for all Canadians of what teamwork does, what dedication does, what courage does, what human ingenuity is capable of, and that it's just the beginning. So welcome. Welcome to Ottawa, and thank you for what you've already done. Thank you for inspiring us all.
3: For us to be here, our first return to the country, a warm embrace of Canada that we felt from the extremes of the moon is just a real treat for us. And I really resonate with your words, sir, about this shining a light back on Canada about what we are capable of on the world stage, and that Artemis II is just a step in a much longer journey for us. And like you, we can't wait to be part of what's next.
0: It's Prime Minister Mark Carney and astronaut Jeremy Hansen. Well, CBC Music's Grant Lawrence is back. Today he revisits the golden age of the protest song with the world in its current state. He's also wondering, where are today's protest singers?
4: Well, as you are well aware, if, say, you listen to CBC News, there is a lot going on in the world right now. And depending on where you sit or what you believe in, you could say that a lot of it is not good. In the past, our times were reflected back to us by the songwriter, the protest singer, making sure that dark moments in history were not forgotten. Like when Neil Young sang about the events at Kent State University on May 4th, 1970,

Those are just a few of the protest songs from the past that mirrored and documented troubled times. That was a bit of Indigenous Canadian singer Willie Dunn with a bit of his 1971 protest song, I Pity the Country. Also in there, gravel-voiced American protest singer Barry McGuire with Eve of Destruction that was a number one hit in 1965. But here we are today with all sorts of things happening in this continent and around the world. But where are the Neil Youngs and the Barry Maguires and the Willie Dunns and the Sam Cooks of 2026? Thank goodness for The Boss, who is still taking a stand at age 76.

0: That's a bit of Bruce Springsteen with Streets of Minneapolis, which hit number one on iTunes in terms of sales in 19 countries earlier this year. Here in Canada, it was 56-year-old Danny Michel who answered the call in song when our sovereignty was threatened.
1: Bob sang, get up, stand up for your rights.

0: But I asked the same question as Danny in that song. Where are the younger protest singers of today? I can think of West Coast singer Luke Wallace, but where are the punk rockers and the rappers and the indie kids who will stand up for what is right and provide that mirror of song to our times? Because as Stompin' Tom Connors once sang, the singer is the voice of the people.
1: Sing me a protest song.
0: I'm Grant Lawrence for CBC Music. From Winnipeg, here is The Waking Eyes with All Empires Fall, a song from a decade ago that seems just as poignant now. Crank it!

0: So the waking eyes with All Empires Fall. Grant Lawrence is the host of the CBC Music Top 20. Back next week with more music and songs and stories to share. If you'd like to know, or if you know of a contemporary protest song you'd like us to hear, reach Grant at top20@cbc.ca. top20@cbc.ca. Well, coming up on Ideas tonight, the smash hit Heated Rivalry and massively popular reality dating programs around the world share a common ancestor, the romance novel. The genre has evolved into a billion-dollar industry and a readership that's growing still. But as you'll hear tonight on Ideas, a controversy still clings to the genre. Are romance novels empowering for the women who read them, or are they infantilizing?
1: Still wearing the droopy panties, she went near him and slowly reached out to unbutton his shirt, her fingers slipping inside and touching against his furry chest as she chewed on her lower lip and licked the other one.
2: You can't chew on one lip and lick the other simultaneously. The human jaw and mouth is simply not equipped for this particular purpose. The droopy panties. Now, hang on a minute. How low are they hanging? To her knees? This furry chest, but chests aren't furry at all. And she's sort of an orangutan. Like a lot of escapist literature, romance fiction is about making you feel as if you're 10 feet tall and voluptuous. And in a way, it's a kind of opiate.
3: Why the romance read is such a powerful experience for women, and what women are doing when we read romances is we are regressing to a childhood state, and we're reliving, if you want to say, our relationships with our mothers. That's not an addiction. In other words, I wouldn't want to say that women read romance because we are psychologically impaired. But what I do say is that we use our powerful relationship, emotional relationship with our mother, as a resource.
0: Resource or opiate? Ideas explores that very question as it dives into the world of paperback love tonight, right after As It Happens. Well, and to get you there, I guess, partly, here's a little music from Wolf Parade, a tune called I Believe in Anything, a song given a whole new life by none other than Heated Rivalry. My name's Dave White. See you tomorrow.

0: under any circumstances hurt my son, Pawpaw.
1: Now, Murdaugh, the once prominent South Carolina attorney, will be getting a new trial after the state Supreme Court found that the jury in his case was tainted, accusing a court clerk of egregiously attacking Murdaugh's credibility. Jurors say that during the trial, the clerk had suggested Murdaugh was untrustworthy.
2: The defense has decided that they're going to

0: Here's your weather forecast from Environment Canada. Chance of showers across much of the territory tomorrow. Tonight in Whitehorse, 5 degrees and a chance of showers. Tomorrow, 13 degrees and cloudy. Watson Lake, 5 degrees with a chance of showers. Tomorrow, 11 degrees and chance of showers. Dawson City tonight, partly cloudy and 2 degrees. Tomorrow, chance of showers and 14 degrees. Teslin tonight, 3 degrees and chance of showers. Tomorrow, 11 degrees and chance of showers. Carcross tonight, 5 degrees, chance of showers. Tomorrow, coming up to 13 degrees and cloudy. Haines Junction tonight, down to 1 degrees and cloudy. Tomorrow, 16 degrees and mainly cloudy. Beaver Creek tonight, 4 degrees, chance of showers. Tomorrow, 10 degrees with a few showers. For CarMax tonight, 1 degree, chance of showers. Tomorrow, 16 and a chance of showers. Mayo tonight, 6 degrees with a chance of showers. Tomorrow, 14 degrees and a chance of showers. Faro and Ross River, 4 degrees with a chance of showers. Tomorrow, it'll come to 13 degrees with a chance of showers. And finally, in Old Crow, tonight, mainly cloudy and down to minus 3. Tomorrow, up to 5 degrees and mainly cloudy. Not much to report in your road conditions, but always a good idea to check 511yukon.ca for the latest before you head out. 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
4: Hello, I'm Neil Kirksall.
5: Good evening, I'm Chris Howden. This is As It Happens. Tonight,
4: bullets in the chamber, gunfire erupts inside the Philippine Senate, where a senator is hiding out, trying to avoid a warrant from the International Criminal Court, a strategy that so far seems to be working.
5: Walking a fine line, Neil talks to a long-term care worker in Nova Scotia who's fresh off the picket line as a divisive labor dispute approaches the one-month mark.
4: On their own terms, polycystic ovary syndrome does not involve cysts and is not limited to the ovaries. A doctor tells us how patients led the charge to get the condition renamed and why it will lead to better care.
5: Damage control. A teenager in Gaza tells us about her award-winning idea to create usable bricks out of the all-too-plentiful debris of bombed buildings.
4: Poetic justice. Ahead of his 100th birthday, comedy legend Mel Brooks donates his archives, a treasure trove that sheds light on the long career of one of the funniest people in the world.
5: And put on your thinking cab. A self-driving taxi company issues a massive recall after its cars start driving into severely flooded roadways and one gets swept into a creek. As It Happens, the Wednesday edition, radio that would rather drive itself to despair.

in Gaza right now. But one thing that exists pretty much everywhere there is rubble. The United Nations estimates that more than 90% of the territory's housing has been damaged or fully destroyed. And in the midst of all that destruction, sisters Tala and Farah Moussa, who are 17 and 15 years old respectively,

0: Circumstances, what made us want to make it and want to try really hard to do that.
1: Do you think you'll both pursue those other dreams that you were talking about still after this?
0: Yeah, our paths, like international law and translation and languages, yeah, we want to do these paths.
1: There is going to be a public vote to pick a global winner. What would that kind of recognition mean to the two of you?
0: So it would help us turn this idea into a large or real-world initiative, expand workshops and training, and bring this solution to more communities affected by conflict and disaster. Like it won't be strictly for Gaza.
1: You're with your
0: Hi.
1: grandfather, you're with your sister, but you're not at home. You're still in a camp. I can hear the voices around you too. These are close quarters. How is your family doing?
0: We are good. We're trying to be good because we need to be good.
1: They must be proud of you both.
0: Yeah, sure, they are proud and they helped us and they supported us. Because they see the hope in our eyes and they want us to make this and want us to nail it.
1: I think you already did, Tala. Thank you for this, and congratulations to Farah as well. Thank you. Please take care.
0: Thank you.
2: Tala Moussa and her sister Farah are the Middle East regional winners of the 2026 Earth Prize. We reached her in Gaza.

Waymo's robo-taxi launch in San Antonio, Texas, was going swimmingly until one of the company's autonomous vehicles decided to go for a swim. In mid-April, a Waymo car, thankfully an empty one, saw a flooded road ahead and thought, in its robot brain, no problem. It was swept into a creek. Then in Austin, a stunned onlooker recorded a video showing multiple Waymos driving directly into floodwater and stopping. And it turns out that if you happen to be a passenger in a car that has decided to immerse itself in its work, your options are limited. At the time, Waymo told USA Today that if a passenger wants to stop a trip, they have to tap pull over in the app, but it was still up to the car to decide where and when it could safely come to a halt. Well, this week, the company finally admitted it has a problem. It has issued a recall for thousands of robo-taxis to update their software. In a press release, the company said, "We have identified an area of improvement regarding untraversable flooded lanes specific to higher-speed roadways." And yeah, I agree that untraversable flooded lanes are an area of improvement. So for now, Waymo has suspended service in San Antonio until it can reprogram its computer drivers to be a little more afraid to get their feet wet.

0: who had been exposed to kale in the womb still seemed to remember it because they were much more positive towards the kale compared to the children who had not been exposed to it. So there seems to be still a memory, even though it's 3 years later and they have had loads of different food in between, of course, mm-hmm. and most of the food is carrot-based rather than kale-based, they still seem to be reacting a bit differently.
1: So our listeners, as they're taking this in, maybe some of them are pregnant, what would you like them to take away from this? Because as you said, it's an experimental study. You're not giving, you're not prescribing mothers what they should be eating during their pregnancy. But what should they take away from this?
0: Well, what I think we need to say to them is it's really important to eat something healthy. Now, I'm very aware of the fact that there is a cost of living crisis. What we need to say is eat as healthily as possible. Try to avoid like junk food if that's at all possible. And then be aware that what you eat will be the thing which the children will like afterwards. So by whatever you eat is like a cultural thing as well. So you enculturate your child into the taste environment of the culture you're living in. And it would be really good to kind of get the healthy aspect of that culture rather than the unhealthy aspect of that culture. And that will have an effect on, I think, the population itself. If we could do a big study and see if we were to give mothers capsules, like vitamin capsules, we give them kale capsules, and then it would make a difference afterwards, that would be the test to actually say, yes, we need to give these supplements so that the children after birth will be growing up in a more healthy way in terms of their eating habits.
1: Thank you for this, Professor.
0: Thank you very much.
2: Nadia Reisland is a professor at Durham University in Durham, United Kingdom, and that's where we reached her.

0: in the motion. Like usually those type of men will be all lovey-dovey, give honeymoon phase, and you will not see it coming. So before they are at that point, if they know that this is those kinds of, this is a person like that, they will be able to step back and get out of it.
1: Rachel, I saw you, I have the opportunity of seeing you on video right now. Our listeners are listening on the radio. I saw you take to your neck and hold a necklace close to your heart. Give it a kiss.
0: How has this is my sister's.
1: It's your sister's?
0: Yeah.
1: How has this undertaking helped you cope with the loss of your sister?
0: Each time I'm stressed or I'm sad, I always reach for it. Also still have her ashes at home. I'm not ready to put art into the heart. I think we need to pass the trial before and making sure she's at peace before I can go through this.
2: That was Rachel Renaud, sister of Gabby Renaud, speaking to Allison Van Rassel on Breakaway today.

Yesterday on the show, we heard a commencement speech by Anil Kochhar, in which he made the day, month, and maybe year of graduates of North Carolina State University's Wilson College of Textiles. In his speech, he told the grads he would pay off any student loans that they'd incurred during senior year. As you can imagine, that was very popular among the students because it made them feel a greater sense of security for the future. But real estate executive Gloria

0: Caulfield's commencement speech at the University of Central Florida was not as well received because it pretty much did the opposite. In fact, Ms. Caulfield gave future commencement speakers a really good idea of what not to talk about.
1: Change is exciting, very exciting, and let's face it, change can be daunting. The rise of artificial intelligence is the next industrial revolution. What happened? Okay, I struck a chord. May I finish? Only a few years ago, AI was not a factor in our lives. Okay. All right. Okay. We've got a bipolar topic here, I see. Okay.
0: Real estate executive Gloria Caulfield getting booed and cheered, ironically, by the 2026 graduating class of the University of Central Florida after describing artificial intelligence as the next industrial revolution.

0: Her mind wandered from the London sights she should have been savoring. Savoring instead the rock-hard thigh brushing against hers.
1: Your guide for this excursion into paperback love is Erica Blair. That was the pen name taken by then-contributor and now executive producer of Ideas, Greg Kelly.
2: A unique singing voice of Barbara Cartland, one of the best-selling romance writers of all time. And yes, it's true. I do have two identities, which I'll explain as we go along. But allow me to begin at the beginning. In the beginning was the Word. And the Word was on a computer screen in front of me as I sat correcting pages that would soon become romance novels. The name of the company doesn't matter. I was a proofreader. Hundreds of women would write in with letters praising the books, but there was a siege mentality to them. Even the women I worked with wouldn't admit to being a romance reader without embarrassment. They knew what the world thought of them and their books. Feminist and reader of romance novels, Angela Miles.
3: To make a decision to let people know that you are a romance reader or a Harlequin reader was a decision you actually had to make. I had a pile of them on the bottom of my bookshelf, and I thought, I will not lie. I will not pretend that I'm going to be doing research on romance. There's this stereotype of the romance reader. You know, you've got your bingo player, you've got your housewife, you've got your romance reader. In other words, one aspect of the activity of a very vibrant and functioning adult human being is taken, is despised because it's associated with women and women are despised, and then is seen to stand for the whole. And a wide cross-section of women read romances. The same as they're employed in as many numbers and proportions as other women, they're varying ages, varying educational levels. There isn't such a thing as this mythic and very, very denigrated thing as a romance reader.
2: You may or may not agree with the blanket statement that women are despised in our society, but it's certainly true that readers of male formula fiction, detective stories, westerns, action adventure, don't get stereotyped. So who are the women who read this literature? Carol Thurston has written a study of romance novels and their readers called The Romance Revolution.
4: One of the things I did was get demographic statistics on women. And then I compared those demographic statistics with the American census data closest to. I did two surveys of readers, one in 1982 and one in 1985. So that what you have is a cross-section of readers looks like a cross-section of the American population when you compare it with the census data. 16.3% had a university degree. Interestingly enough, among romance readers, 35% of those with a college degree had a graduate degree. I think that's a pretty straightforward breach of the stereotype. But in point of fact, the word romance novels, even as an academic person, I found some of my colleagues somewhat patronizing at times about the studies I was doing because there's something that isn't even quite kosher about studying these books. And I think that's an extreme. I took the view that they are. Therefore, we ought to look at them and we ought to really try to understand why women are reading the stories.
2: Angela Miles.
3: One summer, when I was staying at a friend's cottage, and it rained all the time, I'm a print junkie, and what they had lying around were a lot of books, including romances. And I began reading. The first two were not particularly interesting, but by the third one, it was a very, very different experience, and much more engrossing. Another time I went to stay with friends and it was after dinner and everybody, you know, we were sitting around reading and relaxing and it was a very nice, cozy space. And suddenly a voice came through a kind of fog saying,

why have you got that silly grin on your face? And I realized that I wasn't in this world, that I was completely lost in the romance. You really do leave this world. You absolutely become so engrossed with the read that you totally forget about the rest of your life. And readers of romances have testified to this over and over and over again, that it's escape, that you feel like you're on your magic carpet to somewhere else. And there's a fondness, there's a warmth in thinking about that experience.

0: For just a moment, for just a mindless, reckless, wonderfully heedless moment, Samantha considered making love with him. It would be heavenly, she knew, beyond anything she had ever experienced, if this one kiss was anything to judge by, and she knew instinctively that it was. He sighed, reaching to grasp the hand still clutching his jacket. He lifted it, cupping it in his.
1: It's too soon for you. But I'll ask again. Soon.
0: His hot coffee eyes wandered over her face. His thumb brushed across her moist, parted lips.
1: Very soon.
2: From the romance novel Sophisticated Lady by Candace Schuller. I proofread that book. Best-selling author of historical romances, Bertrice Small.
3: I think the reason that women read romance, and this goes for any of the subgenres within the genre, is that women are looking for a happily ever after. We give you boy meets girl, they fall in love, and they end up one way or another happily ever after. And women want this, and I think men want it too. No, I don't think romances create wild expectations. The wild expectations that most women have are to find the right man, to have a happy home, to possibly have a good career. The one thing I think it gives them to shoot for is that they see in the better of the books written in this genre that there can be normal relationships between men and women. And I think that's something in this day and age to shoot for.
1: You promise to love me forever?
0: She nodded, her heart too full to speak. Samantha went up on tiptoe and pressed her lips to his. And then she turned and led him down the hall to her bedroom.
2: Okay, so Nick and Samantha shoot for that normal relationship and live happily ever after. Hot coffee eyes and all. This is formula fiction. Okay, so I bet I could write a romance novel myself. And I actually thought it would be a cinch. The publishers even provide a tip sheet, a menu of the ingredients that go into the book. That's how Erica Blair was born, my nom de plume, and how my career as a romance novelist began. The publisher I chose to write for is called Silhouette Desire. Their tip sheet said my book should be sensual, compelling, believable, written for today's woman, and the heroine someone we can identify with. So I gave my heroine a fear of flying. Mandy Overholzer had never been on an airplane before. Well, she had once, but she was a baby back then when her parents moved from Los Angeles to the Boston area. Mandy looked around. She seemed to be the only one who was paying any attention to the emergency procedures. Oxygen mask drops automatically. Find my nearest emergency exit. Don't panic.
4: Don't panic? How the hell am I going to remember all this?
2: She said out loud, absentmindedly.
1: I shouldn't worry.

0: about it were I you, came a deep, melodious voice from the seat beside her.
1: Oh, it's just this damn airplane's got me rattled.
0: Worrying is futile for two reasons. One, airplanes are safer than kitchens. If there's an accident, it's almost always, how shall I say, inclusive.
1: Thank you so much. I'll remember your words of comfort as I'm falling out of the sky.
2: So far, so good, right?
1: How dumb is she?

0: Hanks, how the hell am I going to remember all this? And I immediately thought, it's not that complex, even for someone who hasn't flown before. So I know what you're trying to do. You're trying to build up her nervousness and that she's worried and so on. And obviously she had to say something aloud so the hero who's sitting next to her would speak to her. But you did it in such a way that most people are just going to think she's silly. I think what this was, in a sense, was an attempt, and you may not have heard this phrase before, but it's what the writers call the cute meet, which is when the hero and heroine meet very early in the book. And it's in circumstances that are, by definition, funny or a little offbeat or immediately put them at odds. The problem with the cute meet is that it's been overdone. So a lot of times what the author thinks is cute and different isn't. But also that it only suffices for the moment. It gets the characters into the same place, puts them in some sort of immediate conflict. But unless you go further, unless you deepen the characters in the conflict, the readers won't stay interested and you won't really have a story. The heroine I found too young, both I think probably in terms of her actual age as a student, I'm guessing she's around 22 or so, but also too young in the way she acts, too silly really. And a lot of the action undercuts her.
1: Okay. Mandy was an experienced flyer. She didn't even bother to read the emergency procedures. Mandy knew the routine inside out. She looked around. Her eye was caught by the man sitting next to her. He was good looking, but sweating.
2: Excuse me, you seem nervous. You know, there's no reason to be nervous. Airplanes are actually safer than kitchens.
1: Mandy was always direct when she found someone interesting. It intimidated quite a few of the young men she knew, but so what? She wasn't going to hide her feelings when there was no need to. Her mother said she had all the chutzpah of a typical 22-year-old.
3: Really, I don't think it's any of your business. I don't believe I asked for your help.
2: What? Oh, pardon me for breathing.
1: Mandy practically screeched.
0: It was the word screech that really jumped out at me. I thought, you know, she could have yelled, she could have shouted, she could have been furious. I mean, that's really what you were getting at. But screeching is the kind of word, it's a fingernails on a blackboard kind of sound. And so it undercuts her again. I once had an author a number of years ago, and she's still a very successful romance writer. And she always would have the hero smirking at the heroine. And she didn't mean smirk. She really meant smile, grin. She wasn't looking for the negative overtone that smirk has. And I would change it every time. And she never sort of picked up on the fact that I was changing it. And finally, I just put a little note in the margin and I said, look this up in the dictionary. Your bad guy can smirk, but your hero wouldn't smirk. It makes him seem unpleasant. And that wasn't what she was intending to do. Even little bits of description, you want to build up a character who's independent, who's interesting, doesn't have to be absolutely perfect. Neither the hero nor the heroine needs to be without vulnerabilities, or else you couldn't identify with someone who was perfect any more than you could with someone who was just a mass of insecurities or problems. But I would probably have picked a more mature word there.
1: So writing a romance isn't a cinch after all. Historical romance writer, Bertrice Small.
4: I've had a lot of women write me that they like the fact that the women I write about somehow rise above whatever tough situation they've got and come through the other side. One way or another, they come out the victor. And I don't like victims because my heroines, they live like normal people live, in the sense that they are happy, they are sad, they face tragedy, they face success, they face failure. I think that means a lot to women. I've gotten letters from women who are going through personal family crises, who may have had a death in the family of someone very close to them. And the women relate to the characters in the book. And I think this gives them a great deal of comfort.
1: From Bertrice Small's historical romance, The Spitfire, Lady Arabella Grey, cousin to King Richard III of England, is speaking.
5: What kind of woman does it make me, I wonder, that I would barter my virtue for land? A woman's weapon is her intellect, though many would not credit such a thing. When intellect fails, however, a woman has her soft, white body with which to fight. And if men have but one universal weakness,

0: It is their lust.
1: I don't know. Except for the idea of superior intellect, they sound like the same old stereotypes to me. The woman manipulates, the man's got his brains between his legs. Whether there's any room for real feminism in the paperback romance depends on your point of view. Writer and critic, David Reif.
2: One understands perfectly well that the feminist revolution, that is, women in the labor force, women in the professions, is one of the great events of the 20th century, and even the romance novel is going to reflect it to some extent. That is to say, a new set of perhaps more progressive cliches have replaced an older set of more reactionary ones. Seems to me, perhaps a slight improvement, but scarcely anything to crow about. I think the interesting criticism of romance novels is not that they are a particular kind of fantasy, but that they are completely unreal. The trouble with this work is that it's psychologically reductive, that it peddles notions of how life works out that have nothing to do with how it works out, even when it works out well. There's no notion of the tragic. There's the disaster, you know, he leaves her, she doesn't get the job, whatever the form is. There's no notion that things are difficult, that people age, that life is complicated, that it's full of salt as well as sugar. It seems to me that that's what's wrong with these books, not whether they have the correct line on, you know, women becoming partners in law firms.
3: Yes, it's a fantasy for a lot of women, I think.
1: Critic Carol Thurston.
3: What happened in the 80s was that heroines in romances were portrayed as not being satisfied to be wives, mothers, and helpmeets. They wanted to have the love of a man they loved, but they wanted more. They wanted satisfaction in the work they do. They wanted independence, and they wanted some quality of equality, if you will, in terms of decision-making, childcare, and all the rest of it. That it is possible for women to be winners, whether it's in their love lives, their encounters with men, in their careers, in their position in society, in their ability to control their own destiny. That story will always be a fantasy for a lot of women because they'll never achieve it. The fact that they like to read about it means that that's what they'd like to have. These books were carrying feminist messages to women who would never read any feminist treatise.
2: If you like, patriotism is the last refuge of the scoundrel, you could argue that feminism is the last refuge of Harlequin books and all the books. I don't mean to single them out in particular, but that of the romance publishing establishment. Any publisher willing to invest the right amount of money can manufacture a bestseller, and you can create desires. That's what the activity called marketing is all about. So I think these books are here to stay, and I think as long as you have this kind of culture, which is, you know, let's face it, a culture based on dream and illusion, these books are going to be popular.
4: And they remain popular. When this episode first aired back in 1992, it was estimated that a romance novel was being sold every 6 seconds. Now it's every 2 seconds. This is Ideas. I'm Nahla Ayed. Paperback love is the title of this episode, meaning, of course, that romantic love is at the center of romance novels. It also has another accidental meaning, that the readers of romance novels are themselves in love with their paperbacks.
1: Are they ever? Readers of romance have set up book clubs. They swarm to conventions, one of which happens to be sponsored by a magazine that caters exclusively to romance readers. It's called Romantic Times. The publisher of Romantic Times, Catherine Falk.
5: We have a network of thousands of stores called Bookstores That Care, and they get Romantic Times magazine, they hold autographings for the author, they write to the authors, they come together at our conventions, and it's a growing movement. I have a costume ball at mine, and these costumes are not Halloween. Last year, we had 6 women from one small town, and they found their favorite covers, and they got their local dressmaker, reproduced

0: the gowns and gave them big masks, and they got a miniature of the book cover, and they hung it from a gold bracelet, and they walked around with the cover and this gorgeous dress and a mask, and it was spectacular. And we had like 700 people in every kind of gorgeous costume. I mean, there was nothing tacky at all, and it's almost like a friendship group.
1: Barbara was wearing fine silk stockings and garters below her knees, with bows so they would easily come undone. Her shoes were bright red kidskin, polished to a high gloss, decorated with gilded bands and rosettes, and fastened around the ankle with pearl-set buttons. The lavishly bejeweled and gilded girdle.
2: He was dressed in the highest fashion in a manner he loathed, brilliant in a gold surcoat, all sewn with red crosses over a crimson tunic. His broad breast was draped with gold chains, and his sword, with its plain wire-bound hilt, was hooked to a bejeweled and gilded belt girded low on his hips. His shoes were gilded too, and huge golden spurs were fastened on them.
3: With apologies for liberties taken from Roberta Gellis's A Silver Mirror. Clothing is often described in historical romances. It's as central to the romance fantasy as the love scene. It takes readers into another world. So costume balls for romance readers make perfect sense. Putting on a costume allows you to be someone and somewhere else for a while. The romance industry exists to fill a need. Like an organism, some might say virus, publishers have had to adapt to changing circumstances. The fantasy remains the same, but within it, the heroine may be less submissive. She may have had sexual experience. As for the hero, well, far from the dominating, brooding figure he used to be, he's turned into the new sensitive man, Carol Thurston.
4: As he became more expressive, more flexible, perhaps, he became more faithful. He became more trustful, and he, in other words, came closer to what the heroines had been all along. And when I ask readers to describe heroes and heroines, in a book they had just finished reading, this is what showed up. And very often in the books in which it was more than one man on the scene, the reader knew instantly which one was going to win the woman in the end. It was the one who respected what she did, who was willing to compromise and give. The man who was demanding, self-centered, never got the woman.
3: Mandy noticed his face, the oval shape, the high cheekbones, the light skin and light blue eyes that seemed to dance in the light. His hair, brown with little fronds drooping over his intelligent forehead. His lips weren't full, but they did seem to be on the verge of a smile.
5: Are you a businessman?
2: No, I'm not a businessman at all. I'm an academic and a writer.
5: Oh, an academic? I'm on my way to Oxford to study. I can't wait to see those dreaming spires.
2: You mean perspiring dreams. Frederick Raphael, a British writer of some repute, used the phrase to describe Cambridge University, but I think it applies with equal force to Oxford.
3: By the way, the title of my romance novel is Love Among the Spires, Oxford, that is. Editor, Leslie Wanger.
6: Professors stereotypically, I suppose, you know, live in another world and they think in other ways. And certainly lots of them really do. But this is fiction, not fact. So when you're setting up, if you're going to use a professor as your hero, you have to think about what is it that makes a hero in these books? Not so much what is it that makes a professor in real life. So the hero, who's also set up in the same scene, comes across as too unappealing. He's too much the pompous intellectual. He's quoting at her instead of speaking conversationally. So it's just guaranteed not only to put her back up, and in fact, she may deserve it, but it's going to put readers' backs up as well.
3: Too late.

0: I see you're ordering a gin and tonic. You really are getting ready for Oxford, aren't you? Except you must now learn to say G&T.
1: Oh, must I? Why don't you go...
2: The flight attendant started to hand Mandy her drink, past her not-so-companionable traveling companion. Mandy took the plastic cup in her hand and... Turbulence! She lost her grip, then tried to regain it, then all over his, well, all over his crotch.
1: Oh, I'm so sorry.
3: Why is she worrying that she accidentally spilled her drink on him? In fact, she probably should have thrown it at him, given some of the things that he said to her. You know, that too would probably be a bit of an overreaction, but it would be one more in keeping with the kind of independent character the readers were looking for.
2: At one time, it was enough that the heroine be bullied and ravished by the hero, whether she were willing or not. This sort of romance is now finding a market in Eastern Europe. But in North America, readers objected to love scenes based on the male upper hand, and they let the romance industry know. Carol Thurston.
4: That was the phenomenon of the 70s and the early 80s. And it changed first in the historical romances that became known as the bodice rippers. This was sometimes also called rape sagas, horny hystericals, etc. They had many various names. Sometimes they were referred to or called seduction. But there's no doubt at all that readers knew exactly what was going on. I mean, it was rape. The description was of an act of rape. And sometimes it was the hero. That was the worst of all, I think, because after a while, to readers, the hero was not, he couldn't be rehabilitated as the hero anymore to readers. If a rape did occur, it had to be someone else who raped the heroine. Eventually, it just was dropped because it became really, truly unacceptable. The word seduction often was used, but I had readers who responded to a question I put to them about this, and they said, yes, they called it seduction, but everybody knows very well what it was. So I don't think anybody was fooled by it.
2: Of course, those romances were supposedly reflecting the practices of less enlightened times than our own. But the story of sex and romance novels is more complex than that. Vertrees Small.
5: They had an editor at Avon Books in those days by the name of Nancy Coffey, and she discovered Kathleen Woodywiss, and the book was called The Flame and the Flower. And the book was published in April of 1972. And it was the most incredible success. The book just walked off the shelves. They reprinted. We're almost 20 years down the line, and the book is still in print. Shortly thereafter, a manuscript came into the same house, and it was addressed simply to the editor of The Flame and the Flower. And that book was Sweet Savage Love. That was the first Rosemary Rogers book. Now, Kathleen Woodywiss had written a very interesting historical novel with sex in it. Rosemary Rogers wrote a novel with sadomasochistic sex in it. And the market for that was utterly incredible. In fact, I get letters sometimes on some of my earlier books that really startle me. And this really opened the floodgates for romance, and the books just started coming and coming and coming. It gets harder and harder to write graphic love scenes because, you know, you're trying not to repeat yourself, but you're using the same words and emotions. It's difficult.
2: From Bertrice Small's historical romance, The Spitfire. The wedding night.
6: Arabella hated the helplessness she was feeling. He was so strong, and even though she knew the act of love between a man and his wife could be good and was certainly acceptable in both the church and polite society, she felt a small flame of resentment. A small whisper of fear still nagged at her, and despite her good intentions to allow him his way, her arms flew suddenly up to fend him off. She would not yield herself to him.
0: Tavis Stewart caught her wrists between one of his hands and firmly held them captive above her head. With his other hand, he guided his engorged manhood between her resisting thighs and directly to the mark. The Earl thrust hard into his bride's unyielding body, leaning forward as he did so,

0: to absorb her startled cry into his own mouth as he kissed her a most passionate kiss.
1: In the historical romances of the 70s, sexual activity of all kinds tended to be very explicitly described, but it was described using euphemisms. You didn't call a penis a penis, you know? I mean, it just wasn't done because the view of editors, and perhaps they were right, I think women are more sensitive to harsh words. This was an interruption of the romantic fantasy. It got to be kind of ridiculous after a while until I believe that the euphemisms became more of a break in the romantic fantasy than had you used ordinary terms, because ordinary terms began to seem very commonplace to readers. After a while, it got to the point where it was less noticeable if you called a spade a spade. So that even the euphemisms either changed or began to fall by the wayside some, and in that way, a little bit more honest description. But the interesting thing was that the female took control, or at least had equal control, and became much more a participant and much more assertive in the sexual activity. You saw a gradual change in the sexual activity as portrayed in these books that reflected that as well.

0: You asked me if you ought to take off those droopy panties, and I said yes.
1: She flung out a hand in a dismissive gesture, revealing one naked breast. She said in realization, "Oh, well, yes, I did ask you that question, but it was a survey sort of thing, and I didn't say anything about actually."
0: Are you teasing me?
1: In order to reply, she had to clarify the question. Am I teasing you? While she pondered that, she stretched her arms up, moved around, and bent over as she made sounds of cogitation. She was amazed he kept his distance. At last, impudently, she again stood before him, moving enough to make her naked breasts shimmer.
2: May I unbutton your shirt?
0: Quint was in torment. His eyes watched her avidly. My God, Georgina, he murmured.
2: I have to have the actual word here, and it's yes.
0: Yes.
2: Very good.
1: Still wearing the droopy panties, she went near him and slowly reached out to unbutton his shirt. She did that insidiously, her fingers slipping inside and touching against his furry chest as she turned her head just a little, chewed on her lower lip, and licked the other one.
3: From Red Rover by Last Small. Real.
4: You can't chew on one lip and lick the other simultaneously. The human jaw and mouth is simply not equipped for this particular purpose.
3: Writer and critic, David Reif.
4: There's a pure sort of failure of kinetic and anatomical imagination. The droopy panties. Now, hang on a minute. She's looking for some image to go with panties, but droopy, I mean, how low are they hanging? To her knees? Maybe are they grazing the floor as they droop? I mean, what is something sort of stuffed in them to make them hang this low? This furry chest. Well, she's trying for some effect, of course, but chests aren't furry at all. If you actually felt an animal's fur, unless you have a very hairy man indeed. I mean, unless he's sort of an orangutan. The romance writer's great vice is that there's these days in this more pretentious and probably politically correct atmosphere is to desperately try to make you see. And of course, the way you make people see is not by piling on the detail as if it were a kind of, you know, surf and turf lunch

0: you know, attended by people who haven't eaten in a couple of days. You don't just sort of pile it high. It seems to be one of the things that distinguishes good writing from bad writing in English is simply the good writer's ability to be spare with the details, to know when the reader can do the work. The romance writer will never do that.
1: Well, let's see if I can do it differently. The scene, Graham's office. The door is locked. An old couch is situated conveniently in the room. A bust of Shakespeare looks on. From Love Among the Spires by Erica Blair. Amen.
2: Come here, Professor.
1: Mandy didn't take the same time undressing Graham as she did herself. She went immediately for his zipper and tugged it downwards. She undid his belt and unclasped his pants, which dutifully obeyed the law of gravity and fell to the floor in a heap.
2: Feeling reckless?
1: Without waiting, she grabbed the two bottom corners of his shirt, where the buttons met their holes. She tightened her grip, and then with one startling, bold movement, she brought both her arms out like crazy windshield wipers and ripped open Graham's shirt.
3: I knew as soon as I read the love scene that a man had written this book. And the reason, there are two things. Well, three things, I suppose, really. The first is that the heroine is the aggressor, and very much the aggressor. And, you know, the truth is, in terms of anybody's personal fantasies, male or female, everybody would like to be pursued. But in terms of the books, because they're female fantasies and they're read mostly by women, what you're writing is the female fantasy of being pursued, not doing the pursuing. It's not that the heroine is never the aggressor in a particular scene, but in terms of being the one to initiate lovemaking for the first time, she might be his equal. She might want it as much as he did, but she wouldn't just come in and take charge. She went immediately for his zipper and tugged it downwards. There are certainly love scenes written in these books, and some of the most popular writers write them, but they're very hard to do well, that are very direct love scenes, and that there's not a lot of foreplay, that the two just, they can't control themselves. But this feels, we don't feel that there's any emotional compulsion here. It's just physical. She knows what she wants, and it's behind a zipper, and so she just goes for it. It's not romantic at all. What I really wanted to read about was emotion, was about response, was about the five senses, as opposed to just the facts of the scene.
1: Love scene, second draft.
4: Mandy, I've been with other women before, but never anyone like you.
2: Oh, Graham, tell me I'm not dreaming. Tell me this will all be true tomorrow.
4: Well, you know, don't you? You must know.
2: What, Graham?
4: I love you, Mandy.
2: Oh, Graham. I love you too.
1: And with those words, Mandy lowered herself onto his body, becoming one with him. She could feel the waves of the sea rolling inside her, cresting, and finally reaching the shore.
5: When I first got into the business, I was amazed at how many women told me they read the books in bed and their husbands like for them to read them out loud because it gets them sensually minded and the man loves it. A lot of men tell me that their wives are warmer and more sensuous because of the books, takes their mind off the kids and all the problems, and just puts them in a different mood. The books kind of turn you off of materialism and turn you on to romance. And they have commitment. There's a big difference between what we call hot romances and pornography or softcore pornography, and that's commitment. Otherwise, there may not be a whole lot of difference. And it's supposed to be a fantasy. Romances are adult fairy tales.
1: That was Catherine Falk, publisher of Romantic Times. Adult fairy tales, fantasy. There's that word fantasy again. For centuries, romances were written for women and men, sharing the same dreams. Lovers met. They parted. They were reunited in the end. As story, romance is as ancient as classical Greece and as familiar as a Shakespeare play. So there's a line of descent to romance novels, all right. It's just that you can't create literature according to a one-size formula designed to fit all women. The question then becomes whether the fantasy is a harmful deception or a helpful illusion.

0: Angela Miles.
1: I think we have to look at this fantasy and also look at the reading, the huge amount of romance reading that women do, as a very successful coping mechanism in very, very difficult situations. And in dialogue with readers, I find that very often they will have periods of intense romance reading, and they may coincide with the birth of their first child, or having three children under five, or being an undergraduate. And with women, the kind of pressure tends to be a pressure where they can't justify taking time for themselves. Women have said to me, they're better than drugs and alcohol. They serve the purpose of escape.
0: David Reif.
2: I think if you look at these, not as books, but as products, or if you like, or if you prefer, as comic books, you get a much clearer sense. No one is surprised that, say, in Japan, these thing called manga, which are these mass circulation comic books, sort of softcore porn slash adventure comic books, are read by millions of people. It appeals to our baser natures. And that's what Hollywood does. And that's what romance books do. You know, if you said unhappy people also like to eat vast quantities, they like to stuff eclairs into their mouths. I really don't think that anyone, except perhaps an eclair manufacturer, would suggest that this was very good for them or was to be encouraged or had some political justification. I still maintain that they are, however consoling they may feel, they are a kind of false consolation. And like any opiate, they make you feel worse in the long run.
1: One of the needs that women have is a need for nurture, really. It's something that I would say most women in this society are deprived of and really can't expect after a fairly young age. Our society is structured in such a way that women give that out to children and to men and really can't have many much expectation of getting that back. And the romances are full of males nurturing females. The heroes are always independent, that is, not dependent and not requiring nurture or a lot of care and attention from the woman, but are in turn paying a lot of attention to her and nurturing her. Now, once you've said that the hero is a mother figure, it shrieks out at you. You read him being bossy and exasperated in ways that are very much like a mother. Occasionally, I'll find myself longing for that feeling of escape. I don't particularly resist that longing because what the romance fantasy shows when it's analyzed in terms of an understanding of the hero as a mother figure is the depth of that need and the potential for social change when we can recognize that our nurture does come largely from women. And that we need to, in fact, develop our woman identification and our woman power.
0: I'll be honest with you. I couldn't decide whether the fantasy and romance novels helps or harms. I can't tell whether the hero is a mother figure. But I do know that the context is more complicated than I thought when I set out to turn myself into a romance novelist. It involves traditional power relations in love and raw sex. And if you think you've got it answered in your own mind what those relations are, just listen to what's happened to historical romances since they became popular. Carol Thurston.
3: There was a thought that one of the reasons rape was acceptable in these earlier books was that the heroine simply could enjoy sex, defined as sex when it really wasn't, even though she was a good woman and she was participating in something she wasn't supposed to do outside of marriage. She didn't have to get permission this way because she was forced. You know, the books have tip sheets. A lot of the publishers put out tip sheets for authors, which describe the characteristics they would like to see in the heroes, the heroines, and in the stories. And if you look at some of the tip sheets that have been issued since 1985, you can see a reversion to the past. You can see a reversion to old.

0: multiple power relationships. Let me give you an example. A late 1980s Zebra, that's a publisher of historical romances. A tip sheet from that period says, the heroine is opinionated and of a passionate nature, but only the hero can provoke her love as no other can. Rarely is she willingly untrue to the hero, but there are always exceptions. Well, when you have that kind of thing, what you've done is taken away from the heroine the ability to control the situation herself. If she is, if we're going to go back to a situation where she may be untrue to the hero, but not willingly, that means you have taken control out of her hands. This is an invitation again for rape.
1: I want you to hear the final comments on my romance novel from the editor at Silhouette Books, Leslie Wanger.
2: I came up with two assumptions that were behind what happened, one of which is the out-of-date assumption, and yet we still see a lot of this because the books circulate for years. I mean, used bookstores carry books from 10 and 15 years ago. The assumption that she needs to be young and innocent, and he has to be older and at the least act superior and possibly even be superior. Here's this 18-year-old orphan. She was always orphaned. She had no one to turn to, and she's ended up with the hero, and she's a high school student, and you know what they do at night. But you sit there, and you wonder, well, what do they do when they go to breakfast in the morning? I mean, does she say, I have cheerleading tryouts today, and does he say, I'm off to Sumatra to take over another company? I mean, they just have nothing in common. And what you can do now is create characters who have something in common. So I thought, well, why not just make them equals? Make them professors, say, in the same department, but I suggest having them take as professors, not as people so much, but opposite sides of an intellectual issue that can take on emotional implications. This whole psychological issue of, you know, are men and women different or are they made different because they're raised differently? And that, given that one of them is a man, one is a woman, and the thing that's most crucial to them is their own male-female relationship, that can immediately take on a personal dimension.
1: So I'm supposed to make the hero and heroine equals, even though part of the market's reverting to relationships based on inequality. Take your pick. One man's pleasure is another woman's pain. The dark side of sex and power is always there for the exploiting. At first, I thought if I could just understand the romance novel, get inside it, I could write one. And like Barbara Cartland, maybe sell half a billion books. As you've heard, though, I'm not much good at writing from the female point of view. But since everyone likes a happy ending, here it is, from Love Among the Spires.
3: Would you marry me and love me and spend the rest of your life with me?
4: Shut up and kiss me, Graham.
1: Mandy didn't wait for a response. She kissed Graham and felt her spirit soar. Years later, after the children were grown, after she'd gotten over her first gray hairs, Mandy would look back on this moment and remember the sweet smell of the grass and leaves, how the ground felt slightly wet under her knees, and how happy she was, lying on top of Graham, kissing his beautiful face and looking into his blue, blue eyes. I don't think I'm going to write any more romance novels. Rest in peace, Erica Blair.

We just heard Paperback Love, a documentary by Greg Kelly that aired on Ideas back in 1992. Readings by Anne Farquhar and Don Callier. It was produced by Marilyn Powell. Lisa Ayuso is the web producer for Ideas. Technical production by Dave Field and Emily Caravezio. Nikola Lukšić is our senior producer. And the executive producer of Ideas is not Erica Blair, but Greg Kelly. And I'm Nala Ayed.

psychological makeup. You have to have the, I don't know what you call it, psychological strength to be able to deal with death and violent death, and particularly in situations like 9/11, which was, everybody was fragile. Everybody wanted to help. They wanted to, people wanted to donate blood or shoes or money or whatever you could. I think we were fortunate and we could actually get in there and dig through the debris and

0: That is Moira and Claire and The Doubter. Thanks so much to Kayla Hamlin from Halifax on suggesting we play that song. Caitlin, if people want to get in touch with the show and send us the songs from across this country from their communities, they think we may have missed, what's the best way to do that?
1: Email q@cbc.ca.
0: I hear this is an old term, but I hear like the mailbag is stuffed. I hear we're getting a lot of good stuff.
1: It's stuffed like to the brim.
0: Like a crust of a pizza.
1: Yeah.
0: Thanks for coming in.
1: You're welcome.
0: And that is it for Q Today. Tomorrow on the show, the award-winning author Mac Barnett says that if you don't think children's books are real books, then you don't think children are real people. Mac will tell you about his new book of essays called Make Believe and why you might need to take children's books a little more seriously. Like Caitlin was saying, if you want to get in touch with the show, q@cbc.ca is the best way to do that. My name is Tom Power. We'll see you soon. Later on.
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10: It is 26,000 kilometers from the southern tip of Argentina to Alaska, and Quebec's Olivia Caz is traveling it on horseback. She started out last year, thinks she might be on the road for at least half a decade. What you see in slow travel, coming up on The Current Review.

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1: How much of that do you specifically tie to what we all went through during COVID in terms of how that shaped how we respond to something like this?
0: I think COVID played an important role in shaping this for people, but this kind of reaction predates COVID. For example,

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0: What makes Quebec dance and sing? 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And savor some classics from the past. Singer-songwriter Florence Kay is your guide on C'est Formidable. After the news.
4: From CBC News, The World This Hour, I'm Neil Herland. We begin in China. A military fanfare welcomes U.S. President Donald Trump as he arrives outside the Great Hall of the People in Beijing. Chinese President Xi Jinping shakes Trump's hand for 15 seconds, making sure the cameras capture the moment. President Xi delivering his opening remarks, urging the United States to take a pragmatic approach

Salut, c'est Ellie Rose et vous êtes à l'écoute de C'est formidable avec Florence K sur les ondes de CBC Music. 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

0: Salut, c'est Naomi et vous êtes à l'écoute de C'est formidable avec Florence K sur les ondes de CBC Music.
1: Reste encore un peu, le temps que la lune se couche.

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Ah non.

0: happened subsequently.
1: Do you see this doctor as a moment where there's a bigger shift to better understand conditions that women are dealing with?
0: Oh, yes. So we could spend a long time talking about this, but geriatric pregnancy, used to describe women who are 35 and older, failure to progress in labour. And these sorts of terminologies are not acceptable. They're

0: expected. There's never been so much patient engagement and broad international engagement. That process is now being used to change a number of names that fundamentally need to change.
1: Doctor, I'm very glad we could speak. Thank you for this.
0: My pleasure. And I just want people to understand, we can't move forward without this, but this is not the only solution. This is the first step in a long and very, very much deserved journey for those people affected by the condition.
2: Dr. Helena Teed is an endocrinologist and professor of women's health at Monash University in Melbourne, Australia. We reached her in Prato, Italy.

0: Most everyday essentials are incredibly hard to come by in Gaza right now. But one thing that exists pretty much everywhere there is rubble. The United Nations estimates that more than 90% of the territory's housing has been damaged or fully destroyed. And in the midst of all that destruction, sisters Tala and Farah Moussa, who are 17 and 15 years old respectively, saw possibility. They came up with a process to transform rubble into usable bricks or blocks. And today they and their project, called Build Hope Palestine, were announced as the winners of the Middle East category of the Youth-Focused Earth Prize, an award that focuses on solutions to environmental challenges. We reached Tala Moussa in a refugee camp in the middle area of Gaza.
1: Tala, how are you and your sister Farah feeling?

0: Tracy Whitehead is the turtle rescue coordinator for the Two Oceans Aquarium Foundation. She works with over 2,000 volunteers all along South Africa's beaches who are trained to recognize and respond to a stranded turtle.
1: We coordinate step by step for each rescue using the hotline, and people phone in and are then guided by myself step by step through each turtle rescue.

Up next on the show, a musician goes to a protest and becomes the voice of a movement. We'll hear from Tunisian singer Emel Matlouti 15 years after the Arab Spring that catapulted her to fame.

0: can start working together to manage water.
1: Loreto thinks government money could be better spent on this issue.
2: Actualmente, en general, los gobiernos regionales.
0: At the moment, most money goes into dealing with floods after they happen from an emergency fund. This project is about prevention, fixing the wetlands so flooding doesn't happen in the first place.
1: Once the funding's there, the project involves removing landfill sites

0: may be the operative word. April's drop was small compared to March, but compared to a year ago, the average price more than 4% lower. And over that year, higher home values in Saskatchewan, Manitoba, Quebec, and most of Atlantic Canada just didn't make up for cheaper homes in BC, Alberta, and Ontario. Any Sadari, CBC News, Calgary.
1: And that is The World This Hour. For CBC News, I'm Mike Miles.
2: Welcome to Ideas. I'm Nala Ayed. The age of romance is alive and well, and it's growing. TV series like Heated Rivalry from Canada, Love is Blind from Sweden, or Boyfriend on Demand from Korea exemplify the global appetite for longing glances and passionate swooning. But let's not forget the source of it all. The romance novel. In 2020, 18 million of them were sold around the world. By 2023, that figure more than doubled to 39 million, with sales ringing in at $1.5 billion. Yet despite its obvious popularity, the genre does have its detractors.
3: Like a lot of escapist literature, romance fiction is about making you feel as if you're 10 feet tall and voluptuous. And I think that it's a way of consoling largely women who aren't in any situation in which they have much control over their lives and even families, for that with fantasies of empowerment. And in a way, it's a kind of opiate.
2: Opiate? It's debatable. But what's beyond debate is that these novels are still largely consumed by women, who comprise over 80% of the romance readership.
4: Why the romance read is such a powerful experience for women, and what women are doing when we read romances is we are regressing to a childhood state, and we're reliving, if you want to say, our relationships with our mothers. That's not an addiction. In other words, I wouldn't want to say that women read romance because we are psychically impaired. But what I do say is that we use our powerful relationship, emotional relationship with our mother, as a resource when we need it because of stress in our lives.
2: Resource or opiate? You'll hear the case for each in this episode called Paperback Love, which originally aired way back in 1992. And even then, the romance novel had long evolved out of the old-fashioned bodice ripper. Some were pretty explicit and hardcore, while the heroine and others always had to have a successful career. The evolution continues right up to the present, with some now featuring issues like abuse or addiction. And there's been a massive growth in Black and LGBTQ readerships.
5: The Romanian gypsy song says, love is like a rough sea. You must surrender to its strength and majesty. It may destroy you, but you will never withstand it. Love will come to us whether we seek it or run away. Love is invincible, irresistible, unconquerable. Who can deny love?
6: His shoulder touched hers each time he leaned over her, filling her with a tingling warmth. And his voice, as deep and melodic as a sorcerer's song, filled her.

0: Her mind wandered from the London sights she should have been savoring. Savoring instead the rock-hard thigh brushing against hers.
1: Your guide for this excursion into paperback love is Erica Blair. That was the pen name taken by then-contributor and now executive producer of Ideas, Greg Kelly.
2: The unique singing voice of Barbara Cartland, one of the best-selling

0: that she's worried and so on. And obviously she had to say something aloud so the hero who's sitting next to her would speak to her. But you did it in such a way that most people are just going to think she's silly. I think what this was, in a sense, was an attempt, and you may not have heard this phrase before, but it's what the writers call the cute meet, which is when the hero and heroine meet very early in the book. And it's in circumstances that are, by definition, you know, funny or a little offbeat or immediately put them at odds. The problem with the cute meet is that it's been overdone. So a lot of times what the author thinks is cute and different isn't. But also that it only suffices for the moment. It gets the characters into the same place, puts them in some sort of immediate conflict. But unless you go further, unless you deepen the characters in the conflict, the readers won't stay interested and you won't really have a story. The heroine I found too young, both I think probably in terms of her actual age as a student, I'm guessing she's around 22 or so, but also too young in the way she acts, too silly really. And a lot of the action undercuts her.
1: Okay, okay. Mandy was an experienced flyer. She didn't even bother to read the emergency procedures. Mandy knew the routine inside out. She looked around. Her eye was caught by the man sitting next to her. He was good looking, but sweating.
2: Excuse me, you seem nervous. You know, there's no reason to be nervous. Airplanes are actually safer than kitchens.
1: Mandy was always direct when she found someone interesting. It intimidated quite a few of the young men she knew, but so what? She wasn't going to hide her feelings when there was no need to. Her mother said she had all the chutzpah of a typical 22-year-old.
3: Really, I don't think it's any of your business. I don't believe I asked for your help.
2: What? Oh, pardon me for breathing.
1: Mandy practically screeched.
0: It was the word screech that really jumped out at me. I thought, you know, she could have yelled, she could have shouted, she could have been furious. I mean, that's really what you were getting at. But screeching is the kind of word, it's a fingernails on a blackboard kind of sound. And so it undercuts her again. I once had an author a number of years ago, and she's still a very successful romance writer. And she always would have the hero smirking at the heroine. And she didn't mean smirk. She really meant smile, grin. She wasn't looking for the negative overtone that smirk has. And I would change it every time. And she never sort of picked up on the fact that I was changing it. And finally, I just put a little note in the margin. And I said, look this up in the dictionary. Your bad guy can smirk, but your hero wouldn't smirk. It makes him seem unpleasant. And that wasn't what she was intending to do. Even little bits of description, you want to build up a character who's independent, who's interesting, doesn't have to be absolutely perfect. Neither the hero nor the heroine needs to be without vulnerabilities, or else you couldn't identify with someone who was perfect any more than you could with someone who was just a mass of insecurities or problems. But I would probably have picked a more mature word there.
1: So writing a romance isn't a cinch after all. Historical romance writer, Patrice Small.
4: I've had a lot of women write me that they like the fact that the women I write about somehow rise above whatever tough situation they've got and come through the other side. One way or another, they come out the victor. And I don't like victims because my heroines, they live like normal people live in the sense that they are happy, they are sad, they face tragedy, they face success, they face failure. I think that means a lot to women. I've gotten letters from women who are going through personal family crises, who may have had a death in the family of someone very close to them. And the women relate to the characters in the book. And I think this gives them a great deal of comfort.
1: From Bertrice Small's historical romance, The Spitfire, Lady Arabella Grey, cousin to King Richard III of England, is speaking.
5: What kind of woman does it make me, I wonder, that I would barter my virtue for land? A woman's weapon is her intellect, though many would not credit such a thing. When intellect fails, however, a woman has her soft, white body with which to fight. And if men have but one universal weakness, it is their lust.
1: I don't know. Except for the idea of superior intellect, they sound like the same old stereotypes to me,

0: The woman manipulates. The man's got his brains between his legs. Whether there's any room for real feminism in the paperback romance depends on your point of view. Writer and critic, David Reif.
1: One understands perfectly well that the feminist revolution, that is, women in the labor force, women in the professions, is one of the great events of the 20th century, and even the romance novel is going to reflect it to some extent.

0: I think the interesting criticism of romance novels is not that they are a particular kind of fantasy, but that they are completely unreal. The trouble with this work is that it's psychologically reductive, that it peddles notions of how life works out that have nothing to do with how it works out, even when it works out well. There's no notion of the tragic. There's the disaster, you know, he leaves her, she doesn't get the job, whatever the form is. There's no notion that things are difficult, that people age, that life is complicated, that it's full of salt as well as sugar. It seems to me that that's what's wrong with these books, not whether they have the correct line on, you know, women becoming partners in law firms.
1: Yes, it's a fantasy for a lot of women, I think.
2: Critic Carol Thurston.
1: What happened in the 80s was that heroines in romances were portrayed as not being satisfied to be wives, mothers, and helpmeets. They wanted to have the love of a man they loved, but they wanted more. They wanted satisfaction in the work they do. They wanted independence, and they wanted some quality of equality, if you will, in terms of decision-making, childcare, and all the rest of it. That it is possible for women to be winners, whether it's in their love lives, their encounters with men, in their careers, in their position in society, in their ability to control their own destiny. That story will always be a fantasy for a lot of women because they'll never achieve it. The fact that they like to read about it means that that's what they'd like to have. These books were carrying feminist messages to women who would never read any feminist treatise.
0: If you like, patriotism is the last refuge of the scoundrel. You could argue that feminism is the last refuge of Harlequin books and all the books. I don't mean to single them out in particular, but that of the romance publishing establishment. Any publisher willing to invest the right amount of money can manufacture a bestseller, and you can create desires. That's what the activity called marketing is all about. So I think these books are here to stay, and I think as long as you have this kind of culture, which is, you know, let's face it, a culture based on dream and illusion, these books are going to be popular.
3: And they remain popular. When this episode first aired back in 1992, it was estimated that a romance novel was being sold every 6 seconds. Now it's every 2 seconds. This is Ideas. I'm Nahla Ayed. Paperback love is the title of this episode, meaning, of course, that romantic love is at the center of romance novels. It also has another accidental meaning, that the readers of romance novels are themselves in love with their paperbacks.
2: Are they ever? Readers of romance have set up book clubs. They swarm to conventions, one of which happens to be sponsored by a magazine that caters exclusively to romance readers. It's called Romantic Times. The publisher of Romantic Times, Catherine Falk.
4: We have a network of thousands of stores called Bookstores That Care, and they get Romantic Times magazine, they hold autographings for the author, they write to the authors, they come together at our conventions, and it's a growing movement. I have a costume ball at mine, and these costumes are not Halloween. Last year, we had 6 women from one small town, and they found their favorite covers, and they got their local dressmaker, reproduced the gowns, and gave them big masks, and they got a miniature of the book cover, and they hung it from a gold bracelet, and they walked around with the cover and this gorgeous dress and a mask, and it was spectacular, and we had like 700 people in every kind of gorgeous costume. I mean, there was nothing tacky at all. And it's almost like a friendship group.
5: Barbara was wearing fine silk stockings and garters below her knees, with bows so they would easily come undone. Her shoes were bright red kidskin, polished to a high gloss, decorated with gilded bands and rosettes, and fastened around the ankle with pearls.

0: set buttons. The lavishly bejeweled and gilded girdle.
1: He was dressed in the highest fashion in a manner he loathed, brilliant in a gold surcoat, all sewn with red crosses over a crimson tunic. His broad breast was draped with gold chains, and his sword, with its plain wire-bound hilt, was hooked to a bejeweled and gilded belt girded low on his hips. His shoes were gilded too, and huge golden spurs were fastened on them.
2: With apologies for liberties taken from Roberta Gellis's A Silver Mirror. Clothing is often described in historical romances. It's as central to the romance fantasy as the love scene. It takes readers into another world. So, costume balls for romance readers make perfect sense. Putting on a costume allows you to be someone and somewhere else for a while. The romance industry exists to fill a need. Like an organism, some might say virus, publishers have had to adapt to changing circumstances. The fantasy remains the same, but within it, the heroine may be less submissive. She may have had sexual experience. As for the hero, well, far from the dominating, brooding figure he used to be, he's turned into the new sensitive man, Carol Thurston.
3: As he became more expressive, more flexible, perhaps, he became more faithful. He became more trustful, and he, in other words, came closer to what the heroines had been all along. And when I ask readers to describe heroes and heroines in a book they had just finished reading, this is what showed up. And very often in the books in which it was more than one man on the scene, the reader knew instantly which one was going to win the woman in the end. It was the one who respected what she did, who was willing to compromise and give. The man who was demanding, self-centered, never got the woman.
2: Mandy noticed his face, the oval shape, the high cheekbones, the light skin and light blue eyes that seemed to dance in the light. His hair, brown with little fronds drooping over his intelligent forehead. His lips weren't full, but they did seem to be on the verge of a smile.
4: Are you a businessman?
1: No, I'm not a businessman at all. I'm an academic and a writer.
4: Oh, an academic? I'm on my way to Oxford to study. I can't wait to see those dreaming spires.
1: You mean perspiring dreams. Frederick Raphael, a British writer of some repute, used the phrase to describe Cambridge University, but I think it applies with equal force to Oxford.
2: By the way, the title of my romance novel is Love Among the Spires, Oxford, that is. Editor, Leslie Wanger.
5: Professors stereotypically, I suppose, you know, live in another world and they think in other ways. And certainly lots of them really do. But this is fiction, not fact. So when you're setting up, if you're going to use a professor as your hero, you have to think about what is it that makes a hero in these books, not so much what is it that makes a professor in real life. So the hero, who's also set up in the same scene, comes across as too unappealing. He's too much the pompous intellectual. He's quoting at her instead of speaking conversationally. So it's just guaranteed not only to put her back up, and in fact, she may deserve it, but it's going to put readers' backs up as well.
2: Too late.
1: I see you're ordering a gin and tonic. You really are getting ready for Oxford, aren't you? Except you must now learn to say G&T.
4: Oh, must I? Why don't you go?
2: The flight attendant started to hand Mandy her drink, past her not-so-companionable traveling companion. Mandy took the plastic cup in her hand and... turbulence! She lost her grip, then tried to regain it, then all over his crotch.
4: Oh, I'm so sorry.
5: Why is she worrying that she accidentally spilled her drink on him? In fact, she probably should have thrown it at him, given some of the things that he said to her. You know, that too would probably be a bit of an overreaction, but it would be one more in keeping with the kind of independent character the readers were looking for.
2: At one time, it was enough that the heroine be bullied and

0: ravished by the hero, whether she were willing or not. This sort of romance is now finding a market in Eastern Europe. But in North America, readers objected to love scenes based on the male upper hand, and they let the romance industry know. Carol Thurston.
1: That was the phenomenon of the 70s and the early 80s. And it changed first in the historical romances that became known as the bodice rippers. This was sometimes also called rape sagas, horny hystericals, etc. They had many various names. Sometimes they were referred to or called seduction. But there's no doubt at all that readers knew exactly what was going on. I mean, it was rape. The description was of an act of rape. And sometimes it was the hero. That was the worst of all, I think, because after a while, to readers, the hero was not, he couldn't be rehabilitated as the hero anymore to readers. If a rape did occur, it had to be someone else who raped the heroine. Eventually, it just was dropped because it became really, truly unacceptable. The word seduction often was used, but I had readers who responded to a question I put to them about this, and they said, yes, they called it seduction, but everybody knows very well what it was. So I don't think anybody was fooled by it.
0: Of course, those romances were supposedly reflecting the practices of less enlightened times than our own. But the story of sex and romance novels is more complex than that. Vertrees Small.
2: They had an editor at Avon Books in those days by the name of Nancy Coffey, and she discovered Kathleen Woodywiss. And the book was called The Flame and the Flower. And the book was published in April of 1972. And it was the most incredible success. The book just walked off the shelves. They reprinted. We're almost 20 years down the line, and the book is still in print. Shortly thereafter, a manuscript came into the same house, and it was addressed simply to the editor of The Flame and the Flower. And that book was Sweet Savage Love. That was the first Rosemary Rogers book. Now, Kathleen Woodywiss had written a very interesting historical novel with sex in it. Rosemary Rogers wrote a novel with sadomasochistic sex in it. And the market for that was utterly incredible. In fact, I get letters sometimes on some of my earlier books that really startle me. And this really opened the floodgates for romance, and the books just started coming and coming and coming. It gets harder and harder to write graphic love scenes because, you're trying not to repeat yourself, but you're using the same words and emotions. It's difficult.
0: From Bertrice Small's historical romance, The Spitfire. The wedding night.
3: Arabella hated the helplessness she was feeling. He was so strong, and even though she knew the act of love between a man and his wife could be good and was certainly acceptable in both the church and polite society, she felt a small flame of resentment. A small whisper of fear still nagged at her, and despite her good intentions to allow him his way, her arms flew suddenly up to fend him off. She would not yield herself to him.
4: Tavis Stewart caught her wrists between one of his hands and firmly held them captive above her head. With his other hand, he guided his engorged manhood between her resisting thighs and directly to the mark. The Earl thrust hard into his bride's unyielding body, leaning forward as he did so, to absorb her startled cry into his own mouth as he kissed her a most passionate kiss.
1: In the historical romances of the 70s, sexual activity of all kinds tended to be very explicitly described, but it was described using euphemisms. You didn't call a penis, you know? I mean, it just wasn't done because the view of editors, and perhaps they were right, I think women are more sensitive to harsh words. This was an interruption of the romantic fantasy. It got to be kind of ridiculous after a while until I believe that the euphemisms

came more of a break in the romantic fantasy than had you used ordinary terms, because ordinary terms began to seem very commonplace to readers. After a while, it got to the point where it was less noticeable if you called a spade a spade. So that even the euphemisms either changed or began to fall by the wayside some, and in that way, a little bit more honest description. But the interesting thing was that the female took control, or at least had equal control, and became much more a participant and much more assertive in the sexual activity. You saw a gradual change in the sexual activity as portrayed in these books that reflected that as well.

0: You asked me if you ought to take off those droopy panties, and I said yes.
1: She flung out a hand in a dismissive gesture, revealing one naked breast. She said in realization, "Oh, well, yes, I did ask you that question, but it was a survey sort of thing, and I didn't say anything about actually."
0: Are you teasing me?
1: In order to reply, she had to clarify the question. Am I teasing you? While she pondered that, she stretched her arms up, moved around, and bent over as she made sounds of cogitation. She was amazed he kept his distance. At last, impudently, she again stood before him, moving enough to make her naked breasts shimmer.
2: May I unbutton your shirt?
0: Quint was in torment. His eyes watched her avidly. My God, Georgina, he murmured.
2: I have to have the actual word here, and it's yes.
0: Yes.
2: Very good.
1: Still wearing the droopy panties, she went near him and slowly reached out to unbutton his shirt. She did that insidiously, her fingers slipping inside and touching against his furry chest as she turned her head just a little, chewed on her lower lip, and licked the other one.
3: From Red Rover by Last Small.
4: Real.
5: You can't chew on one lip and lick the other simultaneously. The human jaw and mouth is simply not equipped for this particular purpose.
4: Writer and critic, David Reif.
5: There's a pure sort of failure of kinetic and anatomical imagination. The droopy panties. Now, hang on a minute. She's looking for some image to go with panties, but droopy, I mean, how low are they hanging? To her knees? Maybe are they grazing the floor as they droop? I mean, what is something sort of stuffed in them to make them hang this low? This furry chest. Well, she's trying for some effect, of course, but chests aren't furry at all. If you actually felt an animal's fur, unless you have a very hairy man indeed. I mean, unless he's sort of an orangutan. The romance writer's great vice is that there's these days in this more pretentious and probably politically correct atmosphere is to desperately try to make you see. And of course, the way you make people see is not by piling on the detail as if it were a kind of, you know, surf and turf lunch, you know, attended by people who haven't eaten in a couple of days. You don't just sort of pile it high. It seems to be one of the things that distinguishes good writing from bad writing in English is simply the good writer's ability to be spare with the details, to know when the reader can do the work. The romance writer will never do that.
4: Well, let's see if I can do it differently. The scene, Graham's office. The door is locked. An old couch is situated conveniently in the room. A bust of Shakespeare looks on. From Love Among the Spires, by Erica Blair. Amen.
1: Come here, Professor.
4: Mandy didn't take the same time undressing Graham as she did herself. She went immediately for his zipper and tugged it downwards.

0: She undid his belt and unclasped his pants, which dutifully obeyed the law of gravity, and fell to the floor in a heap.
1: Feeling reckless?
0: Without waiting, she grabbed the two bottom corners of his shirt, where the buttons met their holes. She tightened her grip, and then with one startling, bold movement, she brought both her arms out like crazy windshield wipers and ripped open Graham's shirt.
2: I knew as soon as I read the love scene that a man had written this book. And the reason, there are two things, well, three things, I suppose, really. The first is that the heroine is the aggressor, and very much the aggressor. And, you know, the truth is, in terms of anybody's personal fantasies, male or female, everybody would like to be pursued. But in terms of the books, because they're female fantasies and they're read mostly by women, what you're writing is the female fantasy of being pursued, not doing the pursuing. It's not that the heroine is never the aggressor in a particular scene, but in terms of being the one to initiate lovemaking for the first time, she might be his equal. She might want it as much as he did, but she wouldn't just come in and take charge. She went immediately for his zipper and tugged it downwards. There are certainly love scenes written in these books, and some of the most popular writers write them, but they're very hard to do well, that are very direct love scenes, and that there's not a lot of foreplay, that the two just, they can't control themselves. But this feels, we don't feel that there's any emotional compulsion here. It's just physical. She knows what she wants, and it's behind a zipper, and so she just goes for it. It's not romantic at all. What I really wanted to read about was emotion, was about response, was about the five senses, as opposed to just the facts of the scene.
0: Love scene, second draft.
3: Mandy, I've been with other women before, but never anyone like you.
1: Oh, Graham, tell me I'm not dreaming. Tell me this will all be true tomorrow.
3: Well, you know, don't you? You must know.
1: What, Graham?
3: I love you, Mandy.
1: Oh, Graham, I love you too.
0: And with those words, Mandy lowered herself onto his body, becoming one with him. She could feel the waves of the sea rolling inside her, cresting, and finally reaching the shore.
4: When I first got into the business, I was amazed at how many women told me they read the books in bed and their husbands like for them to read them out loud because it gets them sensually minded and the man loves it. A lot of men tell me that their wives are warmer and more sensuous because of the books, takes their mind off the kids and all the problems, and just puts them in a different mood. The books kind of turn you off of materialism and turn you on to romance. And they have commitment. There's a big difference between what we call hot romances and pornography or softcore pornography, and that's commitment. Otherwise, there may not be a whole lot of difference. And it's supposed to be a fantasy. Romances are adult fairy tales.
0: That was Catherine Falk, publisher of Romantic Times. Adult fairy tales, fantasy. There's that word fantasy again. For centuries, romances were written for women and men, sharing the same dreams. Lovers met. They parted. They were reunited in the end. As story, romance is as ancient as classical Greece and as familiar as a Shakespeare play. So there's a line of descent to romance novels, all right. It's just that you can't create literature according to a one-size formula designed to fit all women. The question then becomes whether the fantasy is a harmful deception or a helpful illusion. Angela Miles.
5: I think we have to look at this fantasy and also look at the reading, the huge amount of romance reading that women do, as a very successful coping mechanism in very, very difficult situations. And in dialogue with readers, I find that very often they will have periods of intense romance reading, and they may coincide with the birth of their first child, or having three children under five, or being an undergraduate. And with women, the kind of pressure tends to be a pressure where they can't justify taking time for themselves. Women have said to me, they're better than drugs and alcohol. They serve the purpose

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That's L-I-T-E. There you'll find our stories without the images and video that require more data. Just click the section at the top of the page and then choose North to focus on stories from across the territories. Yukon Morning starts in 35 minutes. Here's some music from Yukon band Old Cabin. This is Borrowed Secrets.

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1: Welcome to Assignment from the BBC World Service. I am Mohammed Hashim, and I'm on my way home to Khartoum, the capital of Sudan, and the fabled city which has been battered by war. The city was once home to an estimated 8 million people, but in 2023 it became the epicenter of a brutal war, which engulfed much of the country. Millions fled the city as it was wrecked by fighting. Now, 1 year after it was recaptured by government forces, life is returning to Sudan's capital.
2: We're about to cross the White Nile Bridge into Khartoum.
1: I dread how grim it will look. So how did this happen? This tragedy actually began with hope. In 2018, people took to the streets to try to end the decades-long rule of General Omar al-Bashir. Though backed by the army, Bashir was worried. So as an extra insurance, his regime took a fateful step. It called into Khartoum a powerful paramilitary force that it had used to battle rebellion in Darfur in Western Sudan, a campaign that led to accusations of genocide. Once known as the Janjaweed, this militia had been renamed the Rapid Support Forces. The sudden arrival of the RSF in the capital did not bode well. Instead of saving Bashir, ultimately the leaders of the army and the RSF did a deal to seize power for themselves. Neither, though, liked sharing that power. In 2023, the RSF and the military went to war with each other, and everyone has paid the price. The RSF seized much of the capital. The conflict spread across the country. It's estimated hundreds of thousands have been killed. Millions have fled their homes. The war is far from over, but in 2025, the army did finally retake Khartoum. There are still occasional drone strikes on the city, but here at least, people are coming back and starting to pick up the pieces. It's not a simple task.
2: All the buildings we're looking at have shrapnel, have signs and marks of shelling, smashed windows, marks of fires. The scale of it, you wonder how many buildings will need to be completely brought down. We're approaching the army headquarters, and you can see the buildings in the distance of the army headquarters all destroyed, just as well as the buildings on this street. This would have been some of the oldest parts of Khartoum, and everywhere is destroyed.
1: Recovery will be a monumental challenge, not just because of the scale of the destruction, but also because of what people have endured. Dua is an artist and pro-democracy activist. While millions fled, she stayed in Khartoum under RSF occupation. She spoke to us in the presence of a military liaison officer who was required to accompany us throughout our time in Khartoum.
3: It started.
1: Dua was alone at home, a few months pregnant when the war began. Yet, she decided to stay to help others in her community. At the beginning, she says, the RSF behaved well. But as the war went on, it started to change.
3: They started entering into the neighborhood, looking for resources, food. And then they just discovered that the supermarkets have a lot of money and the market has money. And then they started raiding and looting the market and supermarkets. By September 2023, the last supermarket was closed. And then around that time, they looted all the four-wheel drive cars. And then they started taking the small cars. And then they discovered tuk-tuks, which is the main transportation method. And that was the last time we saw the tuk-tuk. Electricity and power and running water, that all this ended by February 2024.
1: Over time, there were critical shortages of food, water, medical care, schools too shut down. On top of the threats of shelling and drones came the danger of living in a city controlled by armed men.
2: At what point did women start worrying for their safety here?
3: Day one. Nobody moves alone, especially for women. We were always in groups. Our survival depended on it. We were always trying to find safe routes. We were always on the move looking for different routes to get to where we go every day, the same place. But there is a systematic attack to break the society. They started looting the houses, so they started beating the men in front of their women, like sisters, wives, mothers, and stuff. And then cases of rape started coming out. And then after that, the community went absolutely crazy. And then everybody was trying to keep the women. I know women in this neighborhood that wasn't allowed to leave the house until the military took over.
2: It was that bad?
3: That bad, yeah. And even so, this woman wasn't protected because the RSF kept systematically going from a house to another.

0: looking for women and looking for like families. So and even sometimes they accuse younger girls of like spying for the military to take them.
1: Amidst all this, a few months into the occupation, Dua gave birth to her baby boy at home with just a friend for help. Even so, she decided not to leave because she was involved in organizing local mutual aid groups called emergency response rooms, where in the absence of government, Sudanese women and men took it upon themselves to help each other. They set up communal kitchens, basic healthcare, even home education, and provided counseling and comfort amid the brutality of the war.
0: I always found it fascinating how communities are able to heal when they come together. The danger and the threats and the fear and everything get distributed within the group. And the emergency response rooms were becoming bigger and bigger, and we're seeing the effect of it. And we're seeing a lot of people joining, and we're seeing a lot of people's life being positively affected by it. And we were seeing the community resilience and healing, and people trying to figure it out, believing in the community and coming together.
1: After 2 years, an end to the occupation was in sight. By early 2025, the army had retaken other parts of the capital and was preparing to fight their way across the rivers to Khartoum proper. For Dua and her friends, it was a dangerous time.
0: The closer the military was coming, the more paranoid the RSF get, the more dangerous and aggressive they get, the more scared and sieged we feel. And then they started doing the looting, rapes. The number of rape cases that happened within the last 2 months were like more than the rape cases that happened in 2024. It was catastrophic. It was so big. It was everywhere. We're really hearing the sounds. And then they started going to people's houses again and again and again. They were very paranoid. They were very aggressive. They were very unstable. And we were all targeted. We were all suspects. That we are informants.
2: Informants for the army.
0: And even our communal kitchens, we could not operate.
2: That was your local community kitchen,
0: yes.
2: For the people who cannot afford food.
0: For everyone. Nobody afforded food for the past 6 months because it was dangerous to go to the market. Even for 1 kilo of rice, you can be arrested, killed, raped, harassed, beaten, humiliated. So people would rather starve, not go out.
2: What was the reaction when the army arrived here? Mixed.
0: We were so happy. We were so excited. I mean, like, we know it was going to be over at some point, but we did not expect that we're going to live and see it. I did not sleep. I did not sleep for 2 years. So the first thing I did that I slept. The second day, I was just sleeping the whole day.
1: From day one, and pretty much ever since, one of the main tasks has been to clear the remnants of war from this vast city, removing bodies, rubble, shattered glass, burnt out vehicles. A lot has been done, but it's a huge task. Among the most dangerous, painstaking jobs is to check every building, every part of the city, for mines, booby traps, and unexploded ordnance. Just by the banks of the Nile, near the shattered remains of the old Hilton Hotel, we find a team of D-miners at work.
3: We cleared projectiles, mortars, rockets, hand grenades, uses small arm ammunition, anti-personnel, anti-tanks.
1: Jumaa Hamdan is a deminer with Jasmar, a Sudanese NGO funded by the EU and the UK. His team is clearing one block of land near the river. He says 80% has been done. He points out the part that remains.
2: So in front of me, what I can see is that there is a road with a smashed up digger to my right-hand side. Mm-hmm. And down the road, I see whiteboards, you know, that are blocking the road.
3: Yes.
2: Yes.
3: From that whiteboard, you go down the west direction, that's the minefield.
2: But is that in the bushes down there?
3: Yes, by the right side.
2: And when you have to clear areas with a lot of bushes, what do you do?
3: Yes, we did there. We have tools. We use it, scissor, to cut the grasses down, down, down, down, down, and sweep with the detector.
2: So after you cut the grass up to a certain level, you sweep with the detector,
3: yes.
2: Then you move on?
3: Yes, and you move.
2: That's very risky.
3: Yes. So you have to be very careful. And also there is some snakes, some things around this area.
2: Any crocodiles?
3: No.
2: By the river?
3: No. But here also, only the snakes and scorpions.
1: He shows me the type of mines they have found. Russian and Israeli anti-personnel mines, as well as Chinese anti-tank mines. But unexploded ordnance and ammunition are a problem too. As people return, they are trying to raise awareness of the risks.
3: You know, the people, they're still out of Khartoum. And many, how this is empty, no people. But when the people come, they should have awareness, because there is some items, projectiles, mortars, fall on the houses. So they need more awareness.
2: The challenge is really big to clean up the whole city.
3: Yeah. That will take maybe around 3 years or 4 years.
1: In areas that have been cleared, people have been returning to assess and repair the damage. The government estimates that the cost of reconstruction for Khartoum alone is more than $100 billion. For this was one of Africa's great capitals. And before the RSF left, they stripped much of the city bare. Anything deemed to be of value was taken. Not just furniture, appliances, and belongings, but wall sockets, electrical wiring, even pipes, taps, and sinks. The cost of repair and replacing is beyond most Sudanese. There's no insurance for this. And despite ongoing work, large parts of the city are still without running water or electricity. So, many once thriving areas remain largely deserted, with creeper plants slowly enveloping abandoned homes.
2: This is my old childhood neighborhood. The streets appear to be empty. All the cables have been pulled out of the ground, and house after house appear to be destroyed. And then there is this ubiquitous bushes that are everywhere.
1: But despite all the destruction, coming home at a time of war, one never knows who you will find or meet. It's these moments of joy, of survival, that returnees look for.
2: This is Jum'a. I haven't seen Jum'a in about 5 years, but I've known Jum'a for forever. And it's so good to see him. And he's telling me about the horrors that they had to endure during those first few days. He used to live south of Khartoum. He said he was there. He had been beaten, abused, saw women being raped. They had to run. They had to run for dear life. And he said that when they came back, he came back here in July last year. And when they came here, this place was littered with bodies. And they're still cleaning and they're finding. And he says that I should go down the road to where that used to be the corner shop from where we'll buy our stuff as children. And he says there, they're still cleaning blood. There are leftovers of RSF uniforms and stuff. You can see the turban, the camouflage turban of the RSF, what is known as the Kadmol. Oh, my Lord. Oh, my Lord. This is a jaw. These are bones of dead people. As you can see, the remains of the skull. This is what looks like part of a spinal spine. And you can see the remnants of the hairs. Probably stray dogs in the area would have devoured what was left of the body of this soldier.
1: Just up the road, I see a man up a ladder by an electricity pole. Another worker is fixing metal hinges. A proud businessman stands outside his shop, the only one whose front has been repaired. He tells me he had a car rental business. He had fled to Egypt, but came back months ago.
2: Within 3 to 4 days, all his staff should come back to start resuming work. Solar?
4: Yeah.
2: He's put solar, so he's going off grid. So he has electricity, water, everything is running in his office.
1: He takes me to see his old garage.
2: So for this car rental business, they had this garage where they had 120 cars.
4: 180

0: 18 ده اللي شالت من الحوش ده.
1: Sarago, they stole 118 cars. They were taken from here. This is the sample of the last two cars that you had.
0: Yes, two cars.
1: There are no wheels on this car. There is no engine. There are no mirrors, glasses, doors. The back seats have been ripped out. The front seats are taken. Everything. There's nothing but the shell of a car. Why did you want to come back?
0: عشان ما في شغل يعني ما في هنا بيوتنا ومكاتبنا وحياتنا كلها هنا.
1: Our homes, our businesses, our houses, everything is here and there is no work for us in Egypt.
0: إنه عدم الكهرباء هي مشكلة طبعا.
1: It's the lack of electricity is a problem and not everyone can afford to have a generator.
0: كهرباء كله بالمولد كله بالطاقة ما في كهرباء.
1: الطاقة how much did it cost you to put in panels for electric power?
0: 5,000.
1: $5,000, which is beyond the affordability of most families in Khartoum. I mean, you can see all the houses are ridden with bullet holes, shrapnel. Slowly, slowly, he says a lot of people are doing maintenance work.
0: Yes.
1: And hopefully people will eventually come back. Each day, more are returning. Some estimate maybe a million, maybe two, have come back to Khartoum in the past year. Ironically, the city where the war started is also now becoming a refuge for those displaced by fighting in other parts of Sudan. For while it's quiet now here, the war is still raging to the south and to the west.
2: We didn't think we would survive. It was like a massacre. We were trapped there with no electricity. No water, no food. We survived a siege.
1: I meet Abdu, a student. He's just returned from Al-Lubayyid, a city to the south in Kordofan. He fled there at the start of the war, but soon it too became a battleground. It was completely surrounded by the RSF, cut off and starved, until the army managed to open a road to relieve the city.
2: Most of Al-Ubayyid has been destroyed. They have been using drones a lot, kamikaze drones. Now the army has opened up a road, but the RSF hit a lot of vehicles trying to get in or out.
1: Like Dua, during the war, he joined a group of volunteers to help the community survive.
2: We would volunteer to work at the hospital to help bury bodies of those killed in the shelling and bombing. I also worked in the communal kitchens. I would help to clean up the neighborhood. And we started installing pumps in wells dug in the old part of the town. It was a lifesaver for us because it was our only source of water. But food was scarce. During the siege, people were starving. A bag of lentils went from around 2,500 Sudanese pounds. That's roughly $1 a kilo. It went up to $42 a kilo. People were dying because of the starvation. We would try to make sure children and old people managed to eat. So I wouldn't eat for days. I lost a lot of weight. I was down to 48 kilograms. But since they broke the siege, people are better now. Though it's full of people who fled the Janjaweed attacks on nearby villages.
1: So how did you feel during those days?
2: We were living like we would not see tomorrow. I lost hope in everything. I would just try to survive the day. We would bury 4 to 5 from our neighborhood each day. Even then, at any moment, you could get caught in an exchange of fire. You could be the next to be killed. You just have to live moment to moment.
1: But with this moment of peace here, there are glimpses of what Khartoum could become again. People are back at the banks of the Nile sipping cups of sweet tea and hibiscus. Schools have reopened. Kids play football again and swim in the Blue Nile. And 1 year on, Dua too is reveling in a newfound sense of freedom, trying to shed the fear instilled by war.
3: It feels like we are discovering the life again. It feels like we're learning how to walk, because in 2 years we used to walk like a certain walk, not to be noticed, not to make sound, looking down, just trying to avoid the checkpoints. So, and then we had to like unwalk.
1: The RSF walk.
3: So I sometimes cut myself walking like this again, and then it's like, hey, it's over, and I just walk normally. And learning to sleep, and learning to go get bread as a simple act, and learning how to just peacefully have tea or coffee with my women friends, and we'd come together and laugh at things, and sometimes it gets very emotional. It was also, my son was seeing the light for the first time. The light.
4: Oh, wow.
3: Yeah, he was brought up with no electricity, so it wasn't part of his life. So he was seeing the lights, and I remember just running after him. He was running in Sharaa Sisi, and he was like, this, da, da, da, and it's everywhere. He was like, I was crying. It felt like we're trying everything for the first time.
1: So what of the future? The war still goes on. Millions remain displaced. Thousands are dying. It's the army and the RSF who will decide when the war is over. If peace finally happens, Dua hopes people will take another lesson from this war. That in many ways, it was the civilians who saved each other. And they will be the ones to rebuild Sudan.
3: Yes, Sudan is very changed. You have the whole culture of mutual aid that emerged during all this. There's Sudanese people coming together to help each other, to feed each other, and to teach their children and take care of each other, yeah? And you have the women healing the community, bringing this place to life. This is the Sudanese voices coming out now. We literally, Sudanese people, held the country together. I think that's the future of Sudan.
1: This episode of Assignment was presented by me, Mohammed Hashim, and the producer was Alex Lust.
5: That was Assignment from the BBC. I'm Saroja Coelho, and this is CBC Radio 1. Have a great day.
6: 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Here's a look at your weather forecast. Whitehorse today, expect mainly cloudy skies, highs of 13. Partly cloudy tonight with lows of plus 1. Sunny for Friday and highs of 14. Desland today, cloudy with showers late this morning and this afternoon, highs of 11. Cloudy with showers early tonight before clouding over, lows of minus 1. Increasing cloudiness for Friday and highs of 12. Outland, cloudy with showers today, highs of 11. Cloudy with showers early this evening, lows of minus 1. A mix of sun and cloud for Friday and highs of 14. Haines Junction today, cloudy, highs of 16, clearing overnight with lows of minus 5, mainly sunny Friday and highs of 16. Watson Lake today, cloudy with showers this morning, becoming a mix of sun and cloud this afternoon, highs of 11. Partly cloudy tonight with lows of plus 1, Friday becoming cloudy in the morning with a few showers and highs of 10. Bellay and Carmax today, mainly sunny, showers late this afternoon, highs of 16. Cloudy with showers tonight and lows of 0. A mix of sun and cloud Friday with showers late in the afternoon, highs of 17. Farrow and Ross River today, cloudy with showers, highs of 13. Tonight, mainly cloudy with showers or thunderstorms, lows of plus 1. A mix of sun and cloud for Friday with showers late in the afternoon, highs of 14. Beaver Creek, cloudy with showers today, highs of 10. Showers tonight and tomorrow, lows tonight of plus 2, highs of 12 for Friday. Mayo, cloudy with showers or thunderstorms today, 14 degrees. Cloudy with showers tonight with lows of plus 4. And a mix of sun and cloud for Friday with showers and highs of 16. Dawson today, a mix of sun and cloud, showers late this afternoon, maybe a thunderstorm, highs of 14. Cloudy with showers tonight, lows of plus 1. Mainly cloudy with showers early in the morning for tomorrow. Should clear off in the afternoon, highs of 14. Old Crow today, a mix of sun and cloud, highs of plus 5. Cloudy tonight with lows of minus 3. Friday, mainly cloudy with rain or flurries in the afternoon and highs of 6. On the Dempster Highway today, periods of light snow, minus 3. Tonight, snow continuing with lows overnight of minus 5. And snow continuing Friday with highs of minus 1. Yukon Morning comes your way after the news at 6 o'clock with your host, Virginie Anne.
7: This is World Report. Good morning, I'm John Northcott. China's president is praising the relationship with the United States. During his toast to Donald Trump at the state banquet in Beijing, Xi Jinping called the U.S.-China relations the most important in the world. The elaborate dinner followed a day of pomp and ceremony, as well as negotiations over trade and other issues. Emily Soup has more.
4: Cordial exchanges between the U.S. and China continued at a state banquet in Beijing, following a day of closely watched talks, with both sides offering the other high praise. President Xi Jinping noting that China's progress and Donald Trump's mission to make America great again can go hand in hand.
8: It was a fantastic day.
4: President Trump, meanwhile, paid tribute to his host.
8: In particular, I want to thank President Xi, my friend, for this magnificent welcome.
4: The talks earlier in the day signaled stabilizing relations between the world's two biggest superpowers. Though, there was tension on the topic of Taiwan. President Xi warned of potential clashes if mishandled. A readout from the White House made no mention of the self-governing island, which Beijing regards as its own territory. The release did say the two sides agreed that the Strait of Hormuz must remain open to support the free flow of energy, and that Iran can never have a nuclear weapon. Business heavyweights from both countries were also present at the banquet. Earlier, President Xi promised to open up China's economy to the world, addressing a long-standing U.S. complaint over protectionism. In a win for the Trump administration, reports say China has renewed import licenses for hundreds of U.S. beef plants, which Beijing let lapse last year at the height of trade tensions between the two sides. Stark differences remain in a range of areas, but the summit offers relief to many at a time of geopolitical uncertainty. Emily Su for CBC News, Hong Kong.
7: Honda Canada is confirming it is indefinitely halting plans for a $15 billion electric vehicle complex in Alliston, Ontario. The new plant had the potential to create 1,000 manufacturing jobs. The federal and provincial governments had pledged a total of $5 billion for the proposed project. Flavio Volpe, president of the Automotive Parts Manufacturers Association, he says multiple factors at Honda led to the decision.
9: They're hemorrhaging billions because they don't know whether they can access the market. And that market also said, we're going to get rid of our purchase incentives for EVs and mandates for EVs.
7: Honda says current employment and production levels at the existing manufacturing facility in Alliston will not be affected. Prime Minister Mark Carney is scheduled to announce a new energy strategy later this morning. Sources tell CBC News it will include an increased role for natural gas in generating power. Janice McGregor is watching it from our parliamentary bureau. Janice, these are not final decisions. What the government is launching today is a consultation period. But what are sources saying so far about the strategy?
10: Well, John, the Carney government's talked for months about its need to take advantage of its capacity to generate clean electricity and double Canada's grid, but has yet to lay out how it plans to do that. Where will the new power generation happen? How much of it will be nuclear, hydro, solar, wind, storage facilities? How will the grid expand with new transmission lines? And in particular, connections between existing provincial grids to enable the selling of surplus power to other jurisdictions. The why of this is pretty clear. The Carney government wants its new economy to be electrified. All the building plans, especially in advanced manufacturing and the resource sector, those expansions don't happen without more power. The federal government's concern that certain jurisdictions, especially in Western Canada, could ramp up power generation from natural gas again to meet its rising demands. It wants to get ahead of that, expand existing clean energy tax credits, and wants to sell this strategy as a way to help those struggling with affordability, suggesting that over time, with a more robust grid, household electricity bills might go down for a change, even as people are meant to be using electricity, not fossil fuels, more and more.
7: So, Janice, how does this fit in with the carbon pricing announcement the Prime Minister is expected to make in Alberta tomorrow?
10: Well, suspending the previous clean electricity regulations was part of the memorandum of understanding that was signed with Alberta, provided they could reach a deal, really, on carbon pricing for heavy emitting industries. And that appears to now have landed. Part of that MOU also specified that better interprovincial connections with, for example, BC's cleaner power grid would be facilitated by the federal government. And it also talked about new nuclear facilities over the long term to wean Alberta off its natural gas plants.
7: Janice McGregor in Ottawa. Thanks, Janice.
10: You're welcome.
7: Alberta Premier Danielle Smith is signaling her government may appeal a judge's decision to quash a petition pushing for a referendum on Alberta independence. She says she'll meet with her cabinet in the coming days to decide next steps. But the First Nations that brought the case before the court say an appeal would be a mistake. Here's Chief Alan Adam of the Athabasca Chipewyan First Nation.
11: It's an opportunity for all government levels to work together to build this country, because what is happening here in Alberta is going to destroy our economy and it's going to chase investors away for a long time.
7: Yesterday, a judge ruled a referendum on separation would violate Indigenous peoples' treaty rights and that the Alberta government failed in its duty to consult First Nations. Canada is sending a team of observers to Armenia for next month's election. The vote could pivot Armenia away from Russia, putting it more into Europe's orbit. But some democracy advocates are warning the shift may not mean greater freedom for its citizens. Rafi Bouchikanian explains.
12: Freedom, rule of law, democracy.
13: Prime Minister Mark Carney in Yerevan last week, attending the European Political Community Summit.
12: These values shape our relationships.
13: Up next, Canada sending 7 elections observers to Armenia in June. Armenians are gearing up for a campaign where splitting from their country's traditional ally, Russia, and a fraught peace process with neighboring Azerbaijan after decades of war are taking center stage. But there are questions about whose voices are being heard.
14: We found a disturbing tendency on the part of the current government.
13: Kenneth Roth is the former head of Human Rights Watch. He was part of a fact-finding mission to Yerevan with an NGO called the International Observatory for Democracy in Armenia. It found the government is prosecuting opponents, including opposition politicians and the clergy. Incumbent Nikol Pashinyan's lead opposition, a Russian-Armenian tycoon named Samvel Garabedian, is under house arrest. Those imprisoned include a bishop with Canadian citizenship. Pashinyan's critics say his embrace of the West while the country is practically right next to Russia is risky.
14: It's too simple to say this is about, you know, are you in the Kremlin's camp or in the West's camp?
13: Another debate seizing the country, how much to push Azerbaijan on its political prisoners and the right of return for refugees who fled the once Armenian populated enclave of Nagorno-Karabakh after Azerbaijan won a war with Armenia. Issues Western countries have continued to raise. Rafi Bouchikanian, CBC News, Ottawa.
7: Ontario is beginning to crack down on exploitative ticket resellers. The province has passed a law making it illegal to resell tickets above face value. And just ahead of the World Cup and summer concert season, inspectors are conducting a blitz targeting large-scale ticket brokers and resale websites, SeatGeek and StubHub. Dave Seglins reports.
15: And a curveball hit high and deep.
16: It was high prices for last fall's Blue Jays run in the World Series that prompted the Ontario government to pass a new price cap. Stephen Crawford is the minister responsible.
17: People were really getting gouged. Tickets that were face value of $200 or $300 might be resold in the market for $5,000, $6,000, $10,000.
16: So, as of last month, reselling tickets for above face value is now illegal in Ontario. Crawford says this week inspectors are contacting major brokers and resale websites.
17: Whether you're a small vendor or a large vendor, part of the secondary market, you are going to be receiving a letter and you are going to be receiving an inspection. So that goes for StubHub, SeatGeek.
16: Big sites appear to be complying, but CBC found a number of tickets on StubHub still at prices far above face value. Frankie Mulqueen is with StubHub and its parent company, Viagogo.
18: Oh yeah, we remove any ticket that's in breach. And if we're notified immediately of a specific listing, we'd investigate and suspend the listing.
16: He says while StubHub will comply, he opposes this new law. Mulqueen says it'll be hard to enforce and will just drive resellers underground to private Facebook groups or back alleys. Provincial fines start at $3,000 up to as high as $250,000 for continued non-compliance. Dave Seglin, CBC News, Toronto.
7: And that is the latest national and international news from World Report. 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I'm John Northcott. This is CBC News.

0: This is Yukon Morning on Thursday, May 14. Good morning. I'm Virginie Anne, in for Alan Jones. On the show today, Habs fever. We'll meet two longtime fans of the Montreal Canadiens who live here in the Yukon and hear how hopeful they are Montreal can make it to round three and perhaps beyond. It might not sound as exciting as that, but smart zoning can influence a city's affordability and livability. Whitehorse just rewrote its zoning bylaw. The mayor will be here to tell us what's changing. The time is now 11 minutes after 6 o'clock, and we'll be spending the morning together, as well as with Brenda Barnes and Talar Stockton. Good morning to both of you.
1: Good morning.
2: Good morning, Virginie. Good morning, Talar.
1: Good morning, Brenda.
0: Talar, what's in the news this morning?
1: In the news this morning, crews have a wildfire in Mayo under control. Someone first reported the fire Tuesday afternoon. It started at the community's sewage lagoon. The wildfire information officer is reminding people to be careful with the upcoming long weekend as we are going into fire season. And would you folks ever climb Mount Logan? 28 climbers this year are attempting Canada's highest peak. So we'll hear a little bit about what goes into that preparation in the newscast at 6:30. But first, Brenda, what's the weather for today?
2: Well, the highest I'm climbing is into my bed pretty much right after the show. Well, mostly cloudy for much of the Yukon today. Perhaps you'll see some showers or some kind of precipitation. Whitehorse today, we're expecting cloudy skies, highs of 13. Cloudy with showers for Teslin, you'll see highs of 11. Cloudy with showers for Atlin, highs of 11 for you today as well. Cloudy for Haines Junction and highs of 16. Cloudy with showers for Watson Lake, mix of sun and cloud this afternoon, you'll see highs of 11. Sunny with showers this afternoon for Pelly and Carmax, highs of 16. Cloudy with showers for Farron Ross River, 13 degrees. Cloudy with showers for Beaver Creek, you'll see highs of 10. Mayo, cloudy with showers or thunderstorms this afternoon, highs of 14. A mix of sun and cloud with showers or thunderstorms for Dawson, you'll see 14 degrees as well. A mix of sun and cloud for Old Crow, highs of plus 5. And some periods of light snow on the Dempster Highway today and highs of minus 3, Virginie.
0: All right, thanks, Brenda. Let's take a look at our current conditions. Starting with here in Whitehorse, it's partially cloudy right now with a plus 5. In Watson Lake, a little bit of rain with also plus 5. In Teslin, it's 1 degree. Rock River, minus 3. Pelly Ranch, plus 3. In Old Crow, minus 1. Mayo is the hottest spot in the territory right now with plus 8 and mostly cloudy. In Haines Junction, plus 1. Also plus 1 in Faro. We have plus 7 in Dawson, plus 1 in Carmax. It's a bit cloudy in Burwash with plus 3. And also plus 3 in Beaver Creek. Once again, in Whitehorse, partially cloudy right now and a plus of 5. We're 13 minutes after 6 o'clock and we're starting the morning with a look at what's happening on the international scene. Donald Trump and Xi Jinping are making a show of friendship at their summit in Beijing. The two leaders held their first round of talks that went for more than 2 hours. But the superpower rivalry between the U.S. and China appears to be emerging over two key issues, Iran and Taiwan. Washington and Beijing are putting out different messages. Freelance journalist Emily Su is covering Trump's trip from Hong Kong, and she spoke with the CBC's David Common earlier this morning.
3: Beijing has not specifically said what they'll do about the reopening of the Strait of Hormuz, but according to the official White House readout, the both sides have agreed that the strait should reopen and that China is against the militarization of the strait. But China did express interest to buy more American oil in the future in order to reduce its dependence on the Strait of Hormuz. And most importantly, the two countries have agreed that Iran should have no nuclear weapon. Now, none of these statements really come as a surprise, but what is worth noting is that the Secretary of State, the U.S. Secretary of State Marco Rubio, ahead of talks, said that the U.S. wants to pressure China to do more, to play a more active role to get Iran back to the negotiating table, to really advance these peace talks and reopen the Strait of Hormuz. And so far, China has been adopting a more cautious approach to all of this. It doesn't want to seem as too deeply involved in the conflict. And that is perhaps reflected in the China's veto of today's talks. It only very, really briefly mentioned Iran in the Chinese Foreign Ministry statement. It only said that Xi and Trump discussed the conflict in the Middle East and didn't really elaborate on details.
4: I want to talk about what is in it for China in some ways, that with the Americans focused on Iran and the Middle East, they are less focused on Asia, less focused, for instance, on the issue of Taiwan. But there is a clear warning coming from Xi Jinping, reportedly directly to Donald Trump, about the island that China sees as its own. What is that warning to the Americans?
3: And yes, absolutely. If you're reading China's veto of today's talks, you'll be getting a very, very different picture. Taiwan is definitely the biggest takeaway from today's talks. China issued a very stark warning to President Xi, saying that Taiwan is the biggest issue, most important, between the U.S. and China right now, and that if it is mishandled, it can lead to clashes, it can lead to conflict, and it will bring U.S.-China relations to a very dangerous place. So a very strongly worded warning coming from President Xi. Now, as you said, Taiwan is a self-ruled island. China has not ruled out taking it back by force. And before leaving the U.S. for China, Donald Trump said that he won't shy away from the topic of arms sales to Taiwan. He's, of course, referring to the deal made back in December, $11 billion worth of weapons being sold to Taiwan.
0: That was freelance journalist Emily Su in Hong Kong. And you can read more about the summit in Beijing on our website, cbc.ca. Here's a little bit of music to start your morning slowly. Some good old Barry White with Can't Get Enough of Your Love.
5: I've heard people say that too much of anything is not good for you, baby. But I don't know about that. There's many times that we've loved and we've shared love and made love. It doesn't seem to me like it's enough.

0: good old Barry White with Can't Get Enough of Your Love. We're 21 minutes now after 6 o'clock. And while forecasters are predicting a possible record-breaking Super El Niño for 2026, potentially lasting into 2027, for a closer look at what that means, we've reached Tenzina Mohsin. She's an associate professor of climatology at the University of Toronto, Scarborough. Good morning.
1: Good morning.
0: Let's begin with, what exactly is the El Niño phenomenon?
1: So El Niño is the warm phase of the El Niño Southern Oscillation, or ENSO, a natural ocean atmosphere pattern in the tropical Pacific. It develops when ocean warming and atmospheric circulation reinforce each other through feedbacks involving sea surface temperature, trade winds, and the water circulation. It can vary in strength from weaker ones with generally small effects to strong ones. And if we look at the trends from, say, 50 years or so in the past, we find that El Niño usually occur every 2 to 7 years and often last around 9 to 12 months.
0: And sometimes we do hear about a super El Niño. How's that different?
1: Okay, so a super, or scientifically speaking, a very strong El Niño is mainly more intense. So what does it mean? It has much larger warming, a stronger disruption of the tropical rainfall, and a greater chance of noticeable global impacts, which may include higher global temperature, heavier rainfall in some regions, and drought in others. So in other words, we need to watch out for extreme weather events.
0: Mm-hmm. Why is this happening now?
1: Mm-hmm. That's a good question. So, you know, so it's we say it's happening now, but if we take a look at the past, say, 10 years, we see that in 2023, there was a similar strong El Niño condition. So one point I want to add here, which is very important, that warmer climate may add a layer here. WMO, or World Meteorological Organization, confirms that 2025 was the warmest year. But if we check the data, say the past 100 years, we see that last 10 years were the warmest, right? So what does this mean? It means that a strong El Niño or a super El Niño can occur on top of an already warmer climate system and making some extreme events more intense than they would have been in the past.
0: Mm-hmm. And what are we thinking of exactly here? So what would a super El Niño event mean in terms of extreme weather effects?
1: So if we think about North America, El Niño phase can make parts of southern United States seem more wetter, while parts of northern United States and Canada, such as BC prairies and northern part, may become warmer and drier than usual.
0: Mm-hmm. Usually also hot and drier means wildfires. Can that impact Canada's wildfire season?
1: Yeah, so for wildfire season, El Niño can be understood as a possible risk amplifier. So El Niño does not automatically mean more fires everywhere, but wildfire risk depends on hot, dry, windy weather condition, available dry vegetation for fuel, right? Mm-hmm. So yes, so under El Niño condition, if we see more warmer and drier situation prevails, then El Niño can worsen wildfire risk in places where it brings heat, drought, and dry winds.
0: Right. But if extreme weather events are happening more frequently, what should Canada focus on now when it comes to preparation?
1: Yeah, good question. So To prepare for future El Niño-related extremes, we should protect the communities that

that will be affected. So communities should use early warning systems. Seasonal focus should be available. We should have local hazard maps in place. We should make emergency plans before flood, drought, or wildfire seasons begin. For example, for flood-prone areas, we should improve drainage, protect homes, and prepare evacuation routes. For wildfire-prone areas, we should reduce dry fuels. We should protect homes from embers. For some wildfire

0: tribal population, we should have measures in place to protect them from fire and smoke. We can actually use some lesson learned from the past fire events. And also forest fire management in riskzone areas is another way to take preventive measures. Definitely, we should take long-term preparation because this moderate to strong El Nino can last as far as 2027. So we should make sure that we do not only rely on scientific focus, but also on community knowledge, such as, you know, lived experience of indigenous communities to plan preventive measures.
1: Mm. All right. Well, Danzina, I really appreciate speaking with you this morning about this.
0: Thank you so much for having me.
1: Danzina Mohsin is an associate professor of climatology at the University of Toronto Scarborough. And talking about wildfire, a reminder that wildland fire management crews continue to conduct prescribed burns in the Whitehorse area over the next week. Crews are expected to start working around Tikini today, so some smoke may be visible. And the burning is expected until Friday, May 22nd. The dates and times of the burn will depend on local conditions. The time is now 27 minutes after 6. Governments around the world are considering banning youth from accessing social media, including here in Canada. Australia recently blocked teens under 16 from using major platforms, and Manitoba's Premier Wab Kenu says his province will implement a similar move, though there are a few details at this point. But what do teens want? CBC's Steph Thomas spoke with teenagers about how social media impacts their lives and what they think about banning it.
2: I think I was in grade 6 and I was even late to the game because I remember like being jealous of all my friends having like Snapchat and Instagram. But I think it benefited me because I think that there's a lot of like bullying that goes on social media.
3: What do you think is the benefit or disadvantage of having 16-year-olds not on social media anymore?
4: I think that would be great because young kids are kind of very susceptible to stuff that they see online. There is a lot of pressure, I would say, online to kind of be perfect. You see a lot of people with all these great things, and then you kind of feel a certain pressure to be that way, even though it's not normal. So I'd say with young kids seeing so much of that, it would be beneficial for them to kind of have a ban or a limit.
5: I think it's valid. I think people need to get off their phones, but it's pretty fun. So like you kind of like it's, I don't know, it's pretty addictive, obviously, so everyone's on it, but it should be reduced. Maybe not fully taken away, but definitely reduced.
3: Yeah, what are some of the impacts that you see social media having on your friend group, on maybe your younger siblings?
5: Well, on like on a beautiful day like today, like sometimes we'll just be sitting inside, and I think a lot of my friends try to avoid it and stay outside and like get doing stuff rather than sitting on their phones and just sitting in the basement, you know? Like I try to put it away, like I try to just leave the phone inside and then go outside. Like we usually kick the soccer ball around, play with some footballs, like out of sight, out of mind.
3: What do you think about social media bans for young people?
2: I think it's a really good idea. Personally, I've always kind of thought that like social media has definitely affected young people, especially growing up with it. We've kind of never had a life without social media and like the internet, so it's definitely affected the way that we socialize with each other and like how we learn and go to school. It's very hard to like stop using your phone. It's just because it's such like a daily part of our life. It's like on us all the time. It's gonna be like so hard to, you know, like not think about it.
1: 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And definitely, if you want to tell us what you're thinking about banning youth from accessing social media, just reach us, yukonmorning@cbc.ca, or text us directly, 867-335-1653. 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
6: This is the CBC News. Good morning. I'm Talar Stockton.
7: The Yukon legislature heard on Monday that the proposed health authority cost $17.2 million over 3 years. On the last day of the sitting, Health Minister Brad Cathers gave a breakdown. Yukon government staffing made up most of the costs at more than $7 million. Partnerships to support

0: support employees with the Council of Yukon First Nations cost just over $5 million. About $3.5 million went to legal costs, and more than a quarter of $1 million went to the board. The rest accounts for other things, communications, catering, and meetings. Cathers says his government is being, quote, consistent with its election promises and his party's original vote against the health authority legislation in 2024. Crews have a wildfire near Mayo under control. Someone first reported the fire Tuesday afternoon. It started at the community's sewage lagoon. Mike Fancy is a fire information officer with the Yukon government. He says the fire was started by humans. When it lost control, the fire was initially the size of about 2 football fields. Although it's now under control, Fancy says the fire is still burning.
1: The next step is going through the area more thoroughly to make sure that there's no more heat in the ground, which is the point at which we can call a fire extinguished.
0: Fancy says with little to no rain, the earth remains dry. He says the biggest wildfire risk is all the dead grass. With the long weekend ahead, he urges Yukoners to be mindful of these conditions. That means dousing small campfires and stirring them until completely out. 2 municipal leaders in Mayo are being recognized for their many years of service. At the Association of Yukon Communities annual meeting, Mayor Trevor Ellis received the Hanseatic Award for his contributions to municipal government. Ellis has served on council since 2002 and also acts as the town's fire chief.
2: I'm deeply honored to be recognized for my work as a mayor. You know, there's so many people in that room at AYC that do the same sorts of things that I do in their communities, and just honored to be selected out of all the great people that are involved in municipal government and in the territory.
0: Ian Spencer is Mayo's recreation manager. The AYC officials honored him with the Linda Rapp Award for his exceptional professionalism. Spencer's role covers everything from grant writing and organizing youth activities to serving as the deputy fire chief and a justice of the peace. He's also known around town as a great wedding MC, according to the AYC's statement. Amidst a housing crisis, one Yukon First Nation is taking an innovative approach to building homes. TJ Deer tells us how the Liard First Nation is building homes faster than before.
3: Before a grant from Ottawa let it buy new equipment, Liard First Nations Development Corporation would take up to 40 minutes to process one piece of timber. It now takes less than half the time. Devin Broadhagen is the president of First Kaska. He says they can now build up to 300 homes a year.
4: We produce the homes, we build a kit, and then we could sell the kit and transfer it to whatever location, and anybody can put them together like Lego blocks.
3: But they're only building 20 homes for the nation right now. Production manager Liam Reed.
5: There's 3 models that we're building for LFN this year. 2-bedroom, 3-bedroom, and then the 5-bedroom.
3: Liard First Nation is under the Indian Act, so Ottawa provides it funding. But Chief Stephen Charlie says it's not enough. He says the nation has to create its own revenue through methods like this.
6: It creates employment here and wealth, and then we can apply to the programming needs within our community.
3: The chief says this project brings hope for the people he says the land claims process left behind. TJ Deer, CBC News, Watson Lake.
0: The climbing season on Canada's highest peak is underway. One of the many challenges climbing Mount Logan is the short climbing season. It runs from late April to mid-June. Before April, the weather is simply too cold. Later in the summer, massive coastal storms move in, and these storms hide dangerous crevasses. This year, 28 climbers are attempting the peak. Although not considered a technical climb, it is very remote, and success is never guaranteed. Last year, only 3 parties made it to the top. Sean Poshiuk is the visitor safety coordinator for the Kluane National Park.
7: We ask applications to come in a month in before you plan to climb. Those applications come into the office here, and we review the application to make sure that the visitor's objective matches their experience. We look for how long they're planning to go for, what supplies they're bringing, the number of people in their party, and then their overall experience.
0: Hiking at altitude takes a massive toll on the body. Most teams take between 2 to 3 weeks to complete the trek. And that's your CBC News for 6:30. 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
8: All right, thanks to Laura. Let's check back with you, Brenda Barnes. What can we expect in the weather today?
9: Cloudy skies for much of the Yukon today. Most places going to see some kind of precipitation.

0: Whitehorse looking in the clear right now. Cloudy skies expected. Highs of 13. Teslin and Atlin, cloudy with showers this afternoon. You'll see highs of 11. Cloudy for Haines Junction, highs of 16. Cloudy with showers for Watson Lake, highs of 11. Pelly and Carmack, sunny, showers late this afternoon. You'll see highs of 16. Cloudy with showers for Farr and Ross River, and highs of 13. Cloudy with showers for Beaver Creek, highs of 10. Cloudy with showers or thunderstorms for Mayo, you'll see highs of 14. A mix of sun and cloud for Dawson today, showers or thunderstorms late this afternoon, highs of 14. A mix of sun and cloud for Old Crow, highs of plus 5. And a bit of snow on the Dempster Highway today, tonight, and tomorrow. You'll see highs of minus 3 for today, Virginie.
1: Thanks, Brenda. In Whitehorse right now, currently a plus 4, partially cloudy. The sun is starting to peak out a little bit. In Watson Lake, cloudy, plus 5. In Teslin, plus 1. Rock River, minus 4. Paley Ranch, plus 3. In Old Crow, minus 1. Mayo, plus 6, partially cloudy. In Haines Junction, we have plus 1, also plus 1 in Faro. In Dawson, it's currently plus 6. Carmax is at minus 2, mostly cloudy. In Burwash, with plus 3, and also plus 3 for Beaver Creek. Right now, once again, in Whitehorse, we're waking up to a plus 4. The time is now 23 minutes before 7 o'clock. Let's hear from Christalie Ramlakhan with today's top story from the CBC Business Desk.
2: Good morning. Prime Minister Mark Carney is expected to announce his long-awaited clean electricity strategy today. This is after promising to show a pathway to doubling the capacity of Canada's power grid by 2050. For months, Carney has been signaling his plan to expand things like hydro, renewables, and nuclear power. And last year, the Liberal election platform promised to build out Canada's east-west electricity grid. Demand for electricity is soaring with population growth, the expansion of electric vehicles, power-hungry data centers, and industrial growth. And for years, Canada has been looking to increase power with non-emitting sources. And there's also a need to help remote communities. Some, including all of Nunavut, still rely on diesel, which is expensive and high in emissions. Next, the Bank of Canada says it isn't seeing widespread job losses from artificial intelligence yet, but senior officials are watching the labor market closely as adoption advances. An external deputy governor spoke to a business audience in Ottawa yesterday on AI and the job market. She said AI has the potential to drive productivity, which can help boost wages without stoking inflation, but says it's still too soon to say whether AI will have a sweeping impact on the way that we do business, like the computer did, or whether it will end up a powerful but niche technology. So far, adoption is concentrated in industries like finance and insurance, and its reach has been limited in sectors such as food and accommodation. The Bank of Canada hasn't seen widespread evidence of AI replacing workers, but it does expect some roles will eventually be eliminated by the technology, while others will be created or transformed. And she compared the looming disruption to the introduction of the computer. While typists and switchboard operators eventually vanished, it also led to the creation of things like IT departments. Now, some firms have cited AI as driving layoffs, and some studies suggest weak hiring in entry-level roles exposed to AI like coding or customer service. The central bank official argued young people and employees in these industries should probably brush up on AI skills as demand for workers who are comfortable with the technology rises in the years ahead. And for a final story, Spotify is once again leaning into stats to draw users in. As part of its 20th anniversary, Spotify introduced a new nostalgia tour, a wrapped summary for the entire time that you've been on the app. It shows you the first song you ever listened to on the app, the number of songs played, and your most listened to artist. The new wrapped may have been a little too popular. Spotify went down for thousands of users for a portion of time after it launched. And the Walk Down Memory Lane is among a slew of new things Spotify has been releasing to maybe help recruit listeners who have been possibly turned off by the company's

latest price hikes, and users absolutely love the Wrapped concept. Last year, a record 300 million users logged on to see their annual wrap-up and to discover their listening age. And that's your business news for now. I'm Crystalie Ramlakhan.

0: That's a somber with the song I Wish I Knew How to Quit You. We're 15 minutes now before 7 o'clock. Our next story takes us to Alberta, where a compromise appears to be what's happening between the federal government and the province. According to CBC News, Prime Minister Mark Carney and Alberta Premier Danielle Smith plan to announce a deal on carbon pricing. It could lead to the building of a pipeline for Alberta oil and gas. Good for the economy, maybe national unity, but a concession on environmental targets. For an explanation on all of this, we're joined by Marco Vigliotti. He's the editor-in-chief of iPolitics. Good morning.
1: Hey, good morning.
0: So what do we know about the reported deal?
1: Yeah, so what CBC and other outlets are reporting is that

0: This deal will see the carbon price rise to $130 per ton by 2040. It was originally supposed to be 2030, but it was the settlement on a date was a key component of the memorandum of understanding reached between Alberta and Ottawa last fall. So it's a big deal. It's a big, you know, we're waiting to see that final shoe drop on that agreement. That being said, the fact that it punched that delay at the start of that the $130 price by a decade is certainly a significant climate concession from the federal government.
1: Mm-hmm. What does it mean exactly?
0: Yeah, you know, I think a few things. Firstly, we're in a brave new world with Donald Trump being president. Canada's economic priorities have certainly shifted. There needs to be some kind of wiggle room, at least the federal government believes so, when it comes to how we balance the two. And we're certainly putting our economic needs ahead of our climate goals instead of moving and maintaining them. So I think it's a big concession. I think it signals that we are willing to walk back some of these climate targets to make sure we're supporting or shoring up the economy during this period of instability.
1: Mm-hmm. And you just mentioned it. It is a big concession. But what does it mean for the climate policy for the federal government?
0: Yeah, so a few things. Firstly, it raises severe doubts about whether we're going to hit our target of getting to net zero by 2050. But I think in terms of the more granular level, it's all about a pipeline, right? This MOU was how does Ottawa, what conditions does Ottawa set for Alberta to get a new pipeline to BC potentially approved? One of them was having a deal on carbon pricing. Why is that important? Because it's necessary for the Pathways Carbon Capture and Storage Project. If you are going to build a new pipeline, you're going to increase production. That means additional emissions. The Pathways Carbon Capture and Storage Project would help, ease some of that hit. So it wouldn't necessarily, capture all the emissions flowing from increased production, but capture some of them, which would help ease the hit on our broader climate target. So they're all kind of moving in tandem together, but basically it means, it means that we may not be able to hit our 2050 target, and it means that we're closer to getting a pipeline approved that would lead to BC.
1: And how will this be viewed within the Liberal Party itself?
0: I think, it's a really good question. And I think, the same debate we're kind of referencing is happening within that caucus, and that there's some people who think we are moving too aggressively to dismantle our climate policies. And others who think, hey, things are different now. There's broader support for resource development. There's broader support for a new pipeline. We need to diversify trading partners. Building a new pipeline to our West Coast to help tap into those markets in the Pacific region is one way to do that. So big debate going on right now. On top of all that, though, I think is the fact that Mark Carney is polling very, very highly in the poll. So I think that caucus is going to be a bit more differential to him than any other leader.
1: And if we take a look at the wider political backdrop, why is it so important in the context of Alberta federal politics right now?
0: A few things. Obviously, the separatist threat. It was something referenced by the PM and the Energy Minister last fall when they were touting the work on the MOU. Secondly, when it comes to energy politics, Alberta's ambitions have always kind of run into a wall of broader national climate goals. So the fact that we're seeing some flexibility, some availability from Ottawa signals that, yeah, they also want to see a new pipeline built, but they're also kind of supportive of Alberta's goal for the oil and gas sector, which I think will help, maybe ease or warm that relationship between the two sides. And also, maybe it means that there's a new kind of era of hope for Liberals running in that province. So I think, generally speaking, it's a win for Danielle Smith because she stakes so much of her political future on getting pipeline built, and this helps make it easier. And for Mark Carney, creates a lot of good questions, but does signal that, there's definitely a new relationship between Alberta and the federal government.
1: Right. But Marco, to what degree exactly is this enough to build a bridge between Alberta and the federal government after years of political tensions?
0: I think, for Danielle Smith, if she's looking, in a short-sighted way at her political goals, then yeah, I think it's helpful. That being said, running against Ottawa is how you win elections in parts of in Alberta if you're a conservative, right? She's going to attack them on other issues going forward. She's already targeting justice. The separatist movement is likely not going to be abated. It's not going to be abated just because there's a new pipeline built. It's kind of morphed into this broader

0: right-wing grievance movement. So I think for, you know, maybe for the average Albertan, it's a sign that Ottawa is a bit more cooperative and maybe it does move the needle. But how that changes the relationship between the two governments is unclear. Daniel Smith, I don't think, is magically going to turn into Mark Carney's best friend. And so much for a political future stake there, not only down pipeline bills, but kind of being at loggerheads with the Liberal government, which how, you know, she has maintained her personal popularity in the province.
1: Mm-hmm, absolutely. I'm thinking of the fact that it's been in the news for several weeks now, thinking about all the provinces and here in the Yukon. Why should people care about this?
0: Yeah, no, it's a great question. I think two things. It does signal, generally speaking, that when it comes to our climate commitments, there is more flexibility, that the priority is less, you know, addressing climate targets and more so getting investment flowing into this country, considering we're in a trade war with Americans and we're in desperate need of capital investment in jobs. Secondly, I think getting a new pipeline built will emerge into a national debate about how we use our resources, whether or not we position it as leverage as we try to totally rehabilitate or totally revert our national trade priorities from the Americans and towards new partners, specifically in the Indo-Pacific region. And then I think finally, it's just, you know, that kind of debate, you know, is it going to be enough to kind of quell that national union debate we're seeing in Alberta, whether or not this will be enough to ensure that the separatist threat remains a kind of fringe movement and doesn't have the ability to become more mainstream in Alberta? It's a big question, right? This is national unity. This is energy. This is climate. A lot of big national connections to this story.
1: Mm-hmm, absolutely. All right. And before we let you go, we do have to ask about the other big story coming out of Alberta, the Alberta Court of King's Bench quashing Election Alberta's approval of a petition seeking a referendum on Alberta independence. What impact might this have on the separatist movement?
0: Yeah, I think it'll be significant. If you can't get that vote on the ballot, that your petition, if you can't translate to a vote, then you're a protest movement. So I think if I'm an organizer of the Alberta separatists, I'm thinking, okay, well, what do we do now? If this gets struck down from the courts, is there an option for us to continue agitating to get a vote on separation? Because, you know, if there's no pathway, then it makes the move, it weakens the movement. But at the same time, it also questions whether Daniel Smith can effectively use his leverage, knowing that it's kind of, you know, a blank bullet, right? So a lot of big questions about the broader impact there, but I think it's a huge loss to this for the separatist movement unless it gets overturned on appeal.
1: All right. Well, thank you very much, Marco, for joining us on this.
0: Yeah, thanks for having me.
1: Marco Viliotti is the editor-in-chief of iPolitics. So Prime Minister Mark Carney and Alberta Premier Danielle Smith are expected to announce an agreement tomorrow. So we'll keep an eye on that. The time is now 6:54, so we're getting close to World Report. If you're looking for something to listen to later in your day, a new episode of The Dose is out on the podcast this week with Dr. Brian Goldman. Toronto and Hamilton, Ontario are currently experiencing outbreaks of Legionnaire's disease. Legionnaire's disease is a serious type of pneumonia caused by the Legionella bacteria. Canada typically sees fewer than 100 cases each year. Infectious disease physician Dr. Isaac Bogok says the disease spreads through natural and artificial water system. These include cooling towers, hot tubs, and other sorts of plumbing. Here's a little promo of that.
2: This is a fascinating bacterial infection. It lives in nature. It lives in soil. It lives in fresh water. And it occasionally gets aerosolized and accidentally inhaled by humans. And it can cause a pretty bad pneumonia. There can be sporadic exposures. There can be outbreaks. But people can get pretty sick from this infection. It's not hard to diagnose. It's not hard to treat. But we do see it every once in a while in a hospital setting. And we treat it. But it's out there. And even here in Canada, we see outbreaks of this. I'm sitting in Toronto. There's currently a small outbreak in Hamilton, a small outbreak in Toronto. London, Ontario's had an outbreak in years past. So we definitely see this around. You've got about anywhere from a 2 to 10 day incubation period after the exposure before people will develop symptoms. The symptoms are that of a pneumonia, except pneumonias tend to be on the more severe end of the spectrum. more likely than not to cause hospitalization. So fever, cough, shortness of breath, sometimes sputum production. This will bring people to an emergency department or to a family physician, and many people will get admitted to hospital with this. But essentially, it's the accidental inhalation of aerosols from contaminated water or soil, and the water can be either natural reservoirs or man-made reservoirs like AC systems, hot tubs, pools, showers, etc. It's not like there's steps to take to prevent it. I think the big thing is if anyone has AC units or run commercial real estate, to ensure that all the man-made artificial water reservoirs are up to code and working properly.
1: So that's Dr. Isaac Bogok, an infectious diseases physician based out of the University of Toronto and the Toronto General Hospital. So you can hear the full episode, Why Should I Pay Attention to Legionnaire's Disease, on the dose with Dr. Brian Goldman. It's on CBC Listen or on your favorite podcast app. The time is now 3 minutes before 7 o'clock. We're getting two world report in a few minutes, just in time to check with CBC Yukon Newsroom to see what's happening. Good morning, Talar.
3: Morning, Virginie. Morning, Brenda. So crews have a wildfire near Mayo under control. Someone first reported the fire Tuesday afternoon. It started at the community's sewage lagoon, and the fire was human started. And the climbing season is underway for Mount Logan. This year, 28 intrepid climbers are hoping to scale the tallest mountain in Canada. It's a trek with many challenges. Last year, only three parties made it to the top. And we'll have a breakdown of the money spent so far on the Yukon Health Authority. Health Minister Brad Cathers says over 3 years, the government has spent $17.2 million, with most of that money going towards staffing. So we'll have those stories for you and more at 7:30. Virginie.
1: All right, thanks, Talar. Also, a reminder that the Canada Border Services Agency is advising travelers that the Little Gold Creek port of entry will open for the summer season tomorrow. The border crossing is at the top of the World Highway near Dawson City. Seasonal hours of operation will be from 9 a.m. to 7 p.m. Yukon time, 7 days a week. The port is scheduled to remain open until Tuesday, September 15.

in the next hour of Yukon Morning, Whitehorse just rewrote its zoning bylaw. The mayor will be here to tell us what's changing. And also, we're getting our daily sports update with Scott Reger. Definitely the Habs game that's happening tonight. It's going to be on lots of people's mind. We'll also connect with some diehard fan. So that's all happening right after World Report in a few minutes. Stay with me.

Good morning. I'm Virginie Anne in for Alan Jones, and this is Yukon Morning on Thursday, May 14th. On the show today, Game 5 is on tonight, and it's a tie between Buffalo and Montreal. We are speaking with two diehard fans here in the Yukon to hear how hopeful they are that Montreal can make it to round 3 and perhaps, who knows, beyond. Also, Whitehorse Mayor Kirk Cameron is joining us to speak about a slew of new rules and regulations in the city. We'll also hear from Ramesh Ferris about this year's Rotary District Conference in Whitehorse that's coming up in the 8-hour block of the show. It's now 11 minutes.

0: It's after 7 o'clock, and Brenda Barnes and Talar Stockton from the CBC Newsroom are also spending this morning with us. Good morning to both of you.
1: Good morning, Virginie. Good morning, Brenda.
2: Good morning, Talar. Good morning, Virginie.
1: Brenda's bringing so much energy this morning.
2: Jazz hands.
1: I think it's maybe Ross's energy imbued into the control room because the resemblance is uncanny. But of course, Ross is sleeping in somewhere in Dawson City, I guess.
0: I'm not too sure. They are going to join us a little bit later in the 8 o'clock block to talk about the tomorrow's special show. So we'll have Ellen with us. Maybe, who knows, maybe Ross will make a special appearance.
1: Yeah,
2: special. Maybe he'll come down a water slide. I don't know.
0: So Laura, let us know what's happening right now in the news today.
1: Right. Moving on to some serious stuff. We'll have a breakdown of the money spent so far on the health authority in the Yukon. Health Minister Brad Cathers went over that breakdown in the legislature earlier this week. And Liard First Nations Development Corporation is speeding up the construction of homes. They'll soon be able to build up to 300 homes a year. So TJ Deere has a story for us on that that folks can hear at 7:30. But first, Brenda, can you tell us about the weather for today?
2: Cloudy skies for most of the Yukon today. Most places going to see some precipitation in Whitehorse. It's looking like it's starting off really sunny this morning. It should cloud over later this morning, though. We'll see highs of 13. Cloudy with showers for Teslin and Atlin, highs of 11. Cloudy for Haines Junction, you'll see highs of 16. Cloudy with showers for Watson Lake today, highs of 11. Pelly and Carmack, sunny showers later this afternoon, highs of 16. Cloudy with showers for Farron Ross River, 13 degrees. Cloudy with showers for Beaver Creek, you'll see highs of 10. Cloudy with showers or thunderstorms for Mayo today, highs of 14. Dawson, a mix of sun and cloud to start. You'll see showers or thunderstorms later this afternoon and highs of 14. A mix of sun and cloud for Old Crow today, highs of 5. And snow on the Dempster Highway today, tonight, and tomorrow. You'll see highs today of minus 3.
0: All right, thanks, Brenda. I'm seeing the sun coming out just behind you right now here in Whitehorse. It's partially cloudy, plus 4. In Watson Lake, we have mostly cloudy, plus 5. In Rock River, minus 3. In Teslin, plus 3. Pelly Ranch is at plus 2. In Old Crow, it's currently 0. Mayo is the hottest spot in the territory with plus 6, mostly cloudy over there. In Haines Junction, we have plus 2. In Faro, mostly cloudy with a plus 2 also. Plus 6 in Dawson, mostly cloudy. In Carmack, minus 1. A little bit of rain in Burwash with plus 4. And in Beaver Creek, plus 6 right now. Once again, in Whitehorse, partially cloudy with plus 4. 14 minutes after 7. And we're joined by Paul McGowan today. Good morning, Paul.
3: Good morning, Virginie.
0: How are you?
3: I'm doing well, thanks. How are you?
0: I'm good. Let's start with basketball this morning. Canada's first ever WNBA team now has its first ever win.
3: And for the Toronto Tempo, win number one comes in convincing fashion. 86-73, the final over the Seattle Storm. The Tempo actually trailed in this game at the half, but they pull away from Seattle in quarter three. Marina Mabry leading the way last night, 26 points for her. After the game, Coach Sandy Brondello walked into the Tempo locker room and got not the Gatorade bath, but a many small containers of water bath by the celebrating Tempo players. Brittany Sykes said that the spontaneous looking moment of joy was actually carefully planned.
4: She got caught lacking.
5: Yeah.
4: She thought it was cool coming in there, and she just had her paper, and then Kia had the keyword. She didn't hear it, so we can't say it again. But we called our keyword, and then we just lit her up with some water.
5: Yeah. And it was very cold water.
3: Now, a fact check here in favor of the coach. Sandy Brondello not caught lacking. She later said that she knew that the celebration was coming. She even removed her jacket before walking into the locker room. That is a veteran move from a veteran coach. Toronto, after playing the first two games of their season at home, now have 4 straight on the road. That trip starts tomorrow in L.A.
0: All right. Okay, let's go to hockey. What's everybody's very excited about? Game one of the PWHL final goes tonight.
3: Yeah, Montreal taking on Ottawa. And yesterday the focus was all-Canadian final. The Walter Cup will finally come to Canada. Today, though, we can dig.

0: into the matchup a little bit. And it's an interesting one because, of course, Montreal finished first in the regular season. And in getting to choose their first round opponent, they picked not the fourth place Ottawa Charge, who were 18 points back of Montreal. Instead, the Victoire picked the third place Minnesota Frost. And part of the reason for that decision goes back to last season and last year's playoffs. It was a similar scenario in the standings. Montreal chose Ottawa, and it was Ottawa who got past Montreal to play in the final. So with that in mind, Victoire coach Corey Chevry was asked if the Charge presents an especially tough matchup for her team.
1: Every team was going to be challenging. You know, we'll prepare for Ottawa like we did for Minnesota, and they're relentless, they're physical. Like, I was watching the Boston-Ottawa game the other night, and at one point, I think Ottawa had, like, triple the hits, so that's, you know, something to think about. And, you know, we'll have to continue to be solution-oriented, which we were, I've found, for Minnesota.
0: Montreal did win the season series with Ottawa 3-1, so something to lean on for some confidence ahead of game one tonight in Laval.
2: Right. Okay, let's finish with that baseball. The Blue Jays stole a win from Tampa Bay last night.
0: And the Jays needed a win, too. They got swept by Tampa just last week. They dropped the first two games of this series on Monday and Tuesday. And then last night in extra innings, Toronto was down by two in the bottom of the 10th. But they load the bases on a couple of walks. And then Dalton Varsho hits an opposite field walk-off grand slam. And he acknowledged after the game that it's been tough going lately for the team and for him.
3: Got lucky sometimes. You know, been grinding as a team. I've been grinding myself. Just one of those swings where you've been practicing it and got it and didn't miss it that time.
0: Just the fifth walk-off grand slam in Blue Jays history. The Jays get an off day today. They start a series with the Tigers in Detroit tomorrow night.
2: All right. Well, thank you very much, Paul, for that.
0: Thank you, Virginie.
2: And that's Paul McGowan with the sport update. Let's go into a little song right now. Steven Sanchez with Chuck the Money.

0: That's Steven Sanchez with Chuck the Money. We're now 21 minutes after 7 o'clock. There's something that Paul McGowan didn't talk about during his sports update, and the Montreal Canadiens are back on the ice tonight. The Habs play a pivotal game 5 against the Buffalo Sabres. Many people are watching closely, including my next two guests, Gord Curran and Brendan Wiecki. They both live in the Yukon and cheer for Montreal. And to learn more about their love of Les Habitants, they've joined me this morning. Good morning to both of you.
1: Good morning.
2: Good morning.
0: Okay, Gord, let's start with you. How long have you been cheering for Montreal?
1: Well, I was born in Quebec in the Eastern Township, so pretty much since I was born, but I do, my first real memories were basically the 1979 playoffs and the end of that great Stanley Cup run with those great teams. And so I had a long, long time. Got to see the Cup won in 79, 86, 93.
0: And obviously, you're both over the phone right now, so I cannot see you as fans. Are you currently wearing your jersey?
1: I am not.
0: Oh, what about you, Brendan?
2: I'm like running to the closet to put it on. No, it's too early.
0: It is. Granted, it's 7:22. I mean, you still have a long way to go before tonight's game to wear it. Gord, I do want to hear, what's your earliest memory of the team?
1: Yeah, that's those 1979 playoffs and seeing that great team that won their last one, the four-year run. So Dryden, Robinson, Lafleur, all the mayor, all those guys. And of course, you know, come to conscious of the Canadians, and I thought they won the Stanley Cup every year. So I was really surprised when they didn't win it in 1980, but really pleased when we hit gold in 86.
0: Mm-hmm. Oh, that was very special. Brendan, what about you? When did your love of Montreal begin?
2: So, similarly, I can trace it back to when I was born. Basically, like so many hockey fans, I was born into it, and it was a family affair. I'm a bit younger, and so I only had the privilege to be alive during the 93 Cup run, but I'm assured I was there, bouncing on my dad's lap, watching it at 3 years old. And I never believed that the Habs won it every year as much as I would have loved to get to watch teams win it every year for a time being. But it's so great to see them back deep in the playoffs again.
0: Mm-hmm. Why do you think, like, what's so special about the Habs?
2: Well, I think part of it has to do with some really dedicated fans spread all across Canada and beyond. And it's that phenomenon where they go into any rink in the NHL and there are fans up in the stands cheering them on. And it's pretty special to be a part of that energy, even far away from Quebec and Montreal, where once I lived as well, but still being connected there, countless fans all across the country.
0: No, absolutely. I definitely recommend for anyone to experience the playoffs in Montreal. If the Habs are this far, it's an energy that is unmatched so far of what I've experienced. Gord, I understand also you became even more closely connected to the team after getting married. How so?
1: Oh, yeah, my brother-in-law works for the Canadians. I knew him. He was in Fredericton working for the Canadians before I met my wife, but there's no connection between meeting my wife and him. But definitely.
0: Do you get any secret scoops?
1: No, he does. He's very professional, and we have great chats about when I see him in the summer, when I go back to Montreal. There's some great chats about hockey in general, but no team secrets.
0: Mm-hmm. So what do you think of these young upstart Habs, Gord?
1: I love Hughes and Gorton. I think they're doing a great job. They did the right thing. They looked at the long term, but they're making remarkable results in the short term. And also keen on the right things. They hired Marty St. Louis, who's turned out even far, far better than I even expected. And he's building team culture. What a great culture.

and you can see their progression. They're now moving into a phase where they're not getting too high, too low, and they're constantly learning. And, you know, these guys, we went through the Tampa Bay Lightning, and I told my friend Peter Johnson, he and I were texting back and forth. I said, it doesn't matter if they win or lose after you threw Tampa. They gained so much experience. That was like being in the Stanley Cup final. Mm-hmm. So everything from here on in is gravy.

0: Yeah, I echo Gord's sentiments. So well said. An exciting young team with management that you can really get behind and be inspired by. And yeah, a young core that's going to be great for a number of years. So while, you know, we're all, Gord and I both, wishing and hoping to go as far as they can this year, I know we'll have lots of good years of hockey, whether they make it to the end this year or not.
1: Mm-hmm. And Brendan, you were talking about how unique the fans are, which is kind of what makes the Habs so special. We are far from Montreal here. What is it like watching the team in the Yukon?
0: You know, it's cool because you can, being a Habs fan is so special for that reason, that you can, no matter where you are, you can find a friend who's a fan of the team and someone to talk to about a really great and exciting team. So you live here long enough and you find your people and your establishments who you know will always have the game on when you go to check it out. And that's all you need as a fan, even if you're far from the team.
1: Mm-hmm. And what about you, Gord? Where are you watching the game tonight?
2: You know what? I am going to be on the road to Whitehorse. My daughter, who is a passionate Habs fan, has a softball practice. So I will be watching. I'll be on the road and then watching it on my iPhone as best I can. But so it's one of those things. Canadians are like family, but my daughter is family. So we.
1: Yes.
2: I'm sure she's just as disciplined as I am and will be coming over during her practice to ask me to score.
1: Mm-hmm. Good priorities. All right. Thank you, Gord and Brendan, for connecting about this. And go Habs go.
0: Go Habs go.
2: Yes.
0: Thanks so
2: much. Go Habs go. Thank you very much. Nice meeting you, Brendan.
0: Yeah, to you too.
1: All right, bye-bye. Gord, Corinne, and Brendan Wiecki are both longtime fans of the Montreal Canadiens, and they're back in action tonight as they play Game 5 against the Buffalo Sabres. Puck drop, 4 p.m. Yukon time.

0: just a little blurb of the song I Lost My Baby, done by Claudel. The original song is Jean Leloup. We're coming up to our local newscast. Let us know before that where you're watching the game tonight. You can email us at yukonmorning@cbc.ca, or you can also text us at 867-335-1653. And coming up after the local newscast, we have Kirk Cameron, mayor of Whitehorse, who will be joining us in studio. The time is now 7:30.
1: This is the CBC News. Good morning. I'm Tilar Stockton. Yukoners are learning more about how much the territorial government spent on the proposed health authority. The health minister says it adds up to $17.2 million over 3 years. The health authority has been a major topic of conversation inside and outside of the Legislative Assembly. Dana Hatherley has more.
2: The legislature heard a breakdown of health authority expenditures on Monday, just hours before the spring sitting wrapped. According to Health Minister Brad Cathers, Yukon government staffing made up most of the costs at more than $7 million. Partnerships to support employees with the Council of Yukon First Nations cost just over $5 million. About $3.5 million went to legal costs, and more than $250,000 went to the board. The rest accounts for other things, communications, catering, meetings. Cathers maintains his government is being, quote, consistent with promises it made during last fall's election campaign, and his party's original vote against

0: against the health authority legislation in 2024. Premier Curry Dixon now says the government won't repeal or further change the Health Authority Act this fall. Dana Hatherly, CBC News, Whitehorse.
1: Amidst a housing crisis, one Yukon First Nation is taking an innovative approach to building homes. TJ Deere tells us how the Liard First Nation is building homes faster than before.
2: Before a grant from Ottawa let it buy new equipment, Liard First Nations Development Corporation would take up to 40 minutes to process one piece of timber. It now takes less than half the time. Devin Broadhagen is the president of First Kaska. He says they can now build up to 300 homes a year.
3: We produce the homes, we build a kit, and then we could sell the kit and transfer it to whatever location, and anybody can put them together like Lego blocks.
2: But they're only building 20 homes for the nation right now. Production manager Liam Reed.
4: There's three models that we're building for LFN this year. Two-bedroom, three-bedroom, and then the five-bedroom.
2: Liard First Nation is under the Indian Act, so Ottawa provides it funding. But Chief Stephen Charlie says it's not enough. He says the nation has to create its own revenue through methods like this.
5: It creates employment here and wealth, and then we can apply to the programming needs within our community.
2: The chief says this project brings hope for the people he says the land claims process left behind. TJ Deere, CBC News, Watson Lake.
1: The shadow of the residential school system has loomed over Lower Post, British Columbia for decades. After several rounds of reopening and closures, the community has reclaimed their elementary school in a big way. That's according to Principal Graham Muncaster. He was part of bringing Denatia Elementary School back to life in 2023. He is also one of its two teachers. He says he works to offer education that is grounded in Kaska values.
6: And we are, you know, working really closely with the community and our neighbors here to provide a place where the kids belong and where the kids can learn and be happy and taken care of.
1: In its first year, the school saw about 15 students. Muncaster says attendance has since dipped with fewer kids in the community. That could mean the school shuts down again. Students used to travel to Johnson Elementary in Watson Lake. Muncaster says that distance meant many kids weren't going to school. And the climbing season on Canada's highest peak is underway. One of the many challenges climbing Mount Logan is the short climbing season. It runs from late April to mid-June. Before April, the weather is simply too cold. Later in the summer, massive coastal storms move in. Those storms hide dangerous crevasses. This year, 28 climbers are attempting the peak. Although not considered a technical climb, it is very remote and success is never guaranteed. Last year, only three parties made it to the top. Sean Posiak is the visitor safety coordinator for Kluane National Park.
7: We ask applications to come in a month in before you plan to climb. Those applications come into the office here, and we review the application to make sure that the visitor's objective matches their experience. We look for how long they're planning to go for, what supplies they're bringing, the number of people in their party, and then their overall experience.
1: Hiking at altitude takes a massive toll on the body. Most teams take between 2 to 3 weeks to complete the trek. And that's your CBC News for 7:30. 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
8: All right, thanks, Talar. Let's turn to Brenda Barnes, who's behind the board this morning. How are things looking for the weather?
9: Not too bad. It's starting off kind of lovely here this morning in Whitehorse, but most parts of the territory are going to see cloudy skies today or perhaps some kind of precipitation. In Whitehorse, we're expecting it to cloud over later this afternoon. We'll see highs of 13. Teslin and Atlin, cloudy with showers this afternoon. You'll see highs of 11. Cloudy for Haines Junction today, highs of 16. Watson Lake, cloudy with showers this morning before clearing off this afternoon. You'll see highs of 11. Sunny with showers late this afternoon for Pelly and Carmax, highs of 16. Cloudy with showers for Faro and Ross River at highs of 13. Cloudy with showers for Beaver Creek, you'll see highs of 10. Mayo, mainly cloudy, showers or thunderstorms this afternoon, highs of 14. A mix of sun and cloud for Dawson today, showers or thunderstorms, highs of 14. A mix of sun and cloud for Old Crow, you'll see plus 5. And periods of snow for the Dempster Highway today, tonight, and tomorrow, you'll see highs today of minus 3.
8: All right, thanks, Brenda. Let's quickly take a look at the current conditions here in Whitehorse, partially cloudy.

Cloudy with plus 4. In Watson Lake, mostly cloudy with plus 5. In Teslin, currently plus 3. Minus 4 for Rock River. In Pelly Ranch, plus 2. In Old Crow, it's 0. The hottest spot of the territory is Mayo right now with plus 6 and mostly cloudy. In Haines Junction, it's currently plus 2, also plus 2. In Faro, mostly cloudy over there. Dawson, plus 6. In Carmacks, minus 1. A little bit of rain in Burwash with plus 4. And Beaver Creek is at plus 6. Once again, in Whitehorse, it's currently plus 4. Here's a bit of music. I Was Younger from Zune.

0: That's Zoon with the song I Was Younger. We're now 20 minutes before 8 o'clock and my next guest is here to talk about the city of Whitehorse. Taller buildings, darker skies, and for the first time ever, rules for short-term rentals like Airbnbs. Earlier this week, Whitehorse City Council rubber-stamped a massive zoning bylaw rewrite. Leading up to this moment were multiple public hearings, hours of debate, and hundreds of submissions from the public. Regulations were written, rolled back, and rewritten. And when it finally passed, third reading on Monday, there was cheering in city chambers. So to tell us what these changes mean for the city, we have Mayor Kirk Cameron here with us this morning. Good morning.
1: Good morning.
0: We just heard about it. It seems like it was a lengthy process.

0: unbelievably so. This all started back in, believe it or not, in 2023, when the past council passed the new official community plan. And that kickstarted a process that requires, under the Municipal Act, Section 294, a complete and comprehensive relook at the zoning bylaw, because so much of what comes in the zoning bylaw is there to implement what is in that broader vision piece called the official community plan. So that kickstarted a process. We then had a territorial a municipal election. So we now had, in the midst of all of this, a brand new council trying to get their feet under them, moving forward then into extensive briefings by city administration on the contents of the old zoning bylaw, leading forward then to us getting our heads around what should go into the new zoning bylaw. Then also required under the Municipal Act, which is kind of like our Bible, we have to follow requirements in that act, is the need for, absolute need for, public engagement, public hearings process to be able to then confirm that we're heading in the right track, to get additional feedback from the public. And that was quite a complex process, because after the first round of public hearings, which I think took place in, if I've got my notes right here, December of 2025, we had a first round of public hearings, got some really great ideas from people around town, which in turn led us to significant changes to the package that was in front of us. Well, what does that trigger? It triggers another round of public hearings. Mm-hmm. So that took place in April, I believe. April 13th was that second round of public hearing, which again challenged us on a number of points, resulting in last Monday evening's fairly lengthy council meeting to get us to the final product that we could then vote on and pass at both second and third reading.
1: Mm-hmm. And so, all that process, all those public hearings, it is in part because zoning bylaw impact a lot the city. How so exactly?
0: Oh, huge. So building heights, parking, all your setbacks on your properties, the relationship of properties to each other, what is your property zoned as? So this gets to the whole heart of that short-term rental question. Is your property zoned as commercial, or is it zoned as residential? Because that in a very significant way impacts how we are going to be treating in the future those questions of short-term rentals.
1: Mm-hmm. What's an element in it that you're proud of right now?
0: I think the short-term rental mm-hmm. outcome is quite progressive. We had nothing in our past zoning bylaw that dealt with short-term rentals. It's clearly a topic of interest, not just in our community, but right across the country. And so that really is a telling state that this zoning bylaw is moving the yardsticks for us. We're now in a different era when it comes to STRs. And that's important for this community, because on the one hand, you have individuals who want a quiet lifestyle living on residential properties. And so they don't want to see 8, 10, 12 properties around them bought up to be providing that short-term rental option, which can be disruptive. It's not always disruptive. I live downtown here, which is zoned commercial, but I live in a condo downtown, and we have in our condominium probably 3 or 4 short-term rental properties. And I, you know, they've been there for 2-3 years now, if not longer. I don't notice them. So it doesn't necessarily have to be a problem, but it has been raised as an issue that council was asked to give very careful attention to, and so we did.
1: Mm-hmm. We'll touch a little bit more on that, but before, I do want to ask, the city is tasked with encouraging densification under the official community plan. How is this new bylaw doing that?
0: Mm-hmm. Well, one really good example of that is, again, the whole notion of allowing up to 4 units on a lot in Whitehorse. So that means if the services can allow for it,

0: and the space on your lot can allow for it. You can have up to four independent units per lot. That can create a lot of densification pretty fast. Building heights, same thing. We've gone up to some significant changes, especially in the downtown core where your height restrictions are quite different now. That will also provide opportunity for developers, builders to say, okay, we can go up to as much as an eight-story building in the downtown. If you know Maas Point on just off of 2nd Avenue, that's an example of the kind of building height that is possible in some parts of the downtown core.
1: Mm-hmm. But the housing needs assessment identified a need to build over 13,000 homes in the next 15 years. Council did not necessarily implement some of the things that would promote high density. It didn't remove minimum parking requirements, and it scaled back residential building height increases. Why did council make these decisions?
0: Again, very much associated with what we hear from the public. So in those two public hearing sessions, we heard a lot of pushback on some of those good ideas that I think were in the original package. We still are keen to see as much densification as possible. I still think our downtown core especially is underutilized. It's a lot of vacant space in the downtown. I think we can do more to support development of those kind of properties.
1: And the bylaw also includes brand new rules for short-term rentals like Airbnbs, like you mentioned earlier. And just to recap also for people listening, the council agreed to ban standalone short-term rentals in residential zones. Starting in October 2027, operators can only run a short-term rental where they live. However, existing short-term rentals will be grandfathered in. These rules went through a number of edits. Why was it so complicated?
0: It's complicated because, first of all, never been done before. So we had to get something on the table for discussion with the public, get a sense from the business community where they were standing on that, but also from the residents. As I mentioned earlier, there is a very big difference between building short-term rentals in a commercial area where you expect that you're going to have a lot of activity, a lot of business interest, versus in the residential core. And that was the big trade-off. We had to find that sweet spot between those two kinds of zoning in our city. And I think we landed at a pretty good place. What triggers the need for us to hold back for a while is because this is one bylaw that connects and intersects with other bylaws that we face, and primarily the business licensing bylaw needs to be amended so that we can implement what is quite critical around short-term rentals, and that is we need a database. We do not know of the 390-plus short-term rentals that we believe are there somewhere in the Yukon. That's not even a Whitehorse-based data, so we don't know how many of 390 is actually Whitehorse-focused. And we don't know whether that's in residential areas or in commercial areas. Again, back to my earlier point, if it's commercial, it's not as big of a deal as if it is in the residential areas. And we don't know, therefore, how much of the residences that we would hope would go to long-term rentals or ownership, how much of that is being impacted by short-term rentals.
1: Right.
0: We don't have that data. Business license bylaw amendment will allow us to collect data, require all short-term rental owners to provide, well, first of all, get a business license, but then provide us with data and information we can use to help get us a very clear picture about whether this is having a significant impact to our city.
1: Right. Just looking at the time, I do want to ask one last question quickly. Thanks to this bylaw rewrite, where do you see the city heading now?
0: Oh, it's not done. Okay. So yeah, we've got our bylaw rewrite, but we also heard through that process that there are some other issues that connect back with the official community plan that we couldn't deal with just through the zoning bylaw rewrite. So there's probably going to be another series of hearings and discussion with our community about some of those other matters that need to be addressed, first of all, through the OCP, and then coming back again with zoning bylaw rewrite. So it's not over yet. And may I emphasize as well to your listeners that this is a massive undertaking of almost a 200-page set of bylaws on a wide range of subjects. And this council, this administration, the public managed to take this on and get us to, I think, a really good place. We have more work to do, though.
1: All right. Well, Kirk, I'm hearing that we'll have to connect again about this then.
0: I'm happy to come anytime.
1: All right. Kirk Cameron, thank you very much.
0: Thanks.
1: Kirk Cameron is the mayor of Whitehorse, and earlier this week, the city council passed a major zoning bylaw rewrite. To read more about it, just visit cbc.ca/north. We are just in time for Marquee Arts and Culture Calendar. We have a long weekend ahead of us, so we have plenty of activities to pick from, starting with the first Fireweed Summer Market of the season happening this afternoon. Just grab your tote bag and head to Shipyards Park to meet all the vendors of this year. It's going to be running each Thursday until the end of September from 3 to 7 p.m. It's a classic. Just go check it out. Also starting this evening and running for three nights, Whitehorse poet Peter Jinkling, with his new show where he reads poems about being crippled, is going to be a bit different than previous performances, mostly because this time it's being recorded so he can release an album.
2: I just kind of thought of it as the next sort of logical step. I've been performing a long time. I think I'm reasonably okay at it. So I thought, you know, maybe make something and make something and put it out and see how it goes. I've got three MCs who are going to sort of pump up the crowd and then introduce me. So they're going to do a little bit of an intro, and then I'm going to come in, read for about half an hour, have a 10-minute intermission, and then read for another 20 or 30 minutes after that.
1: So that's a Peter Jinkling. In an interview on Airplay earlier this week, he's putting on a show that will be recorded for a live spoken word album. It's taking place at the Guild Hall tonight, tomorrow, and Saturday night at 8 p.m. And it is a Yukon Francophone Day happening tomorrow. Great time to brush up your French and allez célébrer cette langue merveilleuse. For the occasion, there's a free family event from 5 p.m. to 9 p.m. at Shipyards Park. There's going to be a bouncy castle, folk dance workshop, food trucks, a mechanical bowl, and a live country performances also from this Yukon artist. That's Brigitte Jardin. She'll be performing tomorrow at Shipyards Park. It's free. You just gotta bring your cowboy hat. Or you can also head to the 98 for Fiddle Night tomorrow evening. Keitha Clark, Annie Avery, and Rob Bergman are playing from 8 to 11 p.m. No cover. All right, here's something that doesn't happen often, if not ever here. The Canadian Wrestling Federation Yukon Rumble is in Whitehorse this Saturday. So you can expect drama, bad blood, big personalities, and body slams. I mean, what more could you want? Jesse Rickman, who performs as Jesse Bieber, is the current CWF heavyweight champion. And his dad, Frank Rickman, also known as Chris Thorne, is the CEO of the Canadian Wrestling Federation. They were doing an interview on Airplay yesterday.
3: Oh, we're pumped. So excited. Now the show starts, and you listen to the crowd. So now that is the moment where you now can sit there and go, this is exactly why I do this.
4: Yeah.
3: Right? Now it's worth it, because now all these people here are screaming at the top of their lungs, and they're going to do it for 2 hours, maybe even 3 hours. And then there, it's like, I won't change it for the world.
1: You can catch the full conversation on our website, or even better, come to the wrestling match and see them live in action on Saturday at the Tikini Arena. There's some tickets left, and it starts at 4 p.m. Also later that evening, the Rotary's Midnight Sun Social is back. For the occasion, the Leasiders are performing on Saturday at the Quinlandon Cultural Center. Event starts at 7 p.m. and goes until midnight. The tickets are $25. Also, the annual Iron Hen Games tournament starts tomorrow. Little Salmon Carmack's First Nation is hosting the event for the fourth year in Carmack's. It goes on until Monday. Let's continue to check what's happening in other communities. Caribou Day is in Old Crow. The three-day community celebration starts tomorrow. It's a time to recognize the Porcupine Caribou herd and its importance to the Wet'suwet'en First Nation. There's going to be conversations around that, as well as games, music, dance, and food. That's happening all weekend. In Dawson, it might be your chance to strike gold at the Dawson City Museum. Tomorrow from 3 to 7 p.m., there's an event to celebrate Yukon's placer mining industry with family activities, gold panning, demonstrations, some music. It's free. Everyone is welcome. Also in Atlin, you can expect a good mix of food, music, laughter, and dancing on Saturday. There's a community dinner and dance with live music by Dutch Handsome and the Ransoms happening at the Atlin Rec Center. Doors open at 5:30. There's going to be some food and then some dancing from 7 p.m. to 10 p.m. And also, quickly, down in Skagway, the Yukon Special Day on Sunday, you get 75% discount off regular fares for an excursion on the train. Highly recommended to book ahead of time. Just go on the White Pass and Yukon Route website for more detail. That's all the time that we have for today's Marquee. Let us know about your arts and cultural events by calling 867-8668-8460 or emailing us at yukonmorning@cbc.ca. All right, we're just a few minutes now from World Report at 8, and Talar Stockton is back with me in the studio. Talar, what's happening in the local newscast?
4: Good morning, Virginie. Good morning, Brenda. So, in the newscast at 8:30, we'll have the Minister of Health giving a breakdown on the money spent to date on the health care of or on the health authority, pardon me. Most of that money has gone towards staffing. So we'll have all the details on that at 8:30. And Liard First Nations Development Corporation has new equipment which is helping it build housing amidst the housing supply challenges felt across the territory. So they can build up to 300 homes a year now, but they're only building 20 homes for the nation right now. So we'll have that for you at 8:30. Virginie.
1: All right, thanks, Talar. And for us, in the next hour of Yukon Morning, well, CBC is celebrating Dawson City's new bureau with a live broadcast show tomorrow morning. Ellen Jones will be joining us later, live from Dawson, to tell us all about it. And we'll also hear from Rami Shafaris about this year's Rotary District Conference in Whitehorse that's happening this weekend. My name is Virginie Anne. I'll speak to you right after World Report.

0: You're listening to Yukon Morning on Thursday, May 14th. Good morning. I'm Virginie Anne, in for Ellen Jones. And you might wonder, where did Ellen Jones go again? Well, our regular Yukon Morning team is in Dawson City, getting ready for a special edition that's airing tomorrow morning. We'll connect with Ellen in a few minutes to hear all about it. Also, in this last half hour of the show, we'll hear from Ramesh Ferris about this year's Rotary District Conference in Whitehorse. Are 11 minutes after 8 o'clock, and I'm seeing Talar Stockton and Brenda Barnes both together behind the glass. Good morning.
1: The glass darkly.
0: Talar, what's in our local news this morning?
2: So Haines Junction now has an emergency plan after the village council met last night, and we have a breakdown on the money spent so far on the Yukon Health Authority. So we'll have those stories for folks and more at 8:30. But first, Brenda, can you tell us about the weather for today?
1: It's going to be a relatively decent day for most of the Yukon, a bit cloudy, a bit of precipitation for some areas this afternoon. Starting off really lovely here in Whitehorse, we'll see it clouding over this afternoon. Highs getting up to 13. Teslin and Atlin.

0: cloudy with showers today. You'll see highs of 11. Cloudy for Haines Junction, highs of 16. Watson Lake, cloudy with showers this morning before clearing off this afternoon. You'll see highs of 11. Pelly and Carmack, sunny today. Showers later this afternoon, highs of 16. Faro and Ross River, cloudy with showers, highs of 13. Beaver Creek will see some showers this afternoon, too, and highs of 10. Mayo, cloudy with showers or thunderstorms this afternoon, highs of 14. A mix of sun and cloud for Dawson with showers or thunderstorms. You'll see 14 degrees as well. Old Crow, a mix of sun and cloud today, highs of 5. And on the Dempster Highway, a bit of snow today, tonight, and tomorrow. And today, you'll see highs of minus 3.
1: All right. Thank you, Brenda. 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Partially cloudy with plus 4 in Watson Lake. Mostly cloudy, plus 6. In Teslin, currently plus 5. Rock River, minus 3. In Pelly Ranch, plus 3. It's 0 in Old Crow. Mostly cloudy in Mayo with plus 7. In Haines Junction, it's currently plus 5. Faro, mostly cloudy with plus 3. Plus 8 in Dawson, mostly cloudy. Carmack, plus 1. There's a little bit of rain in Burwash with plus 4. And Beaver Creek is currently the hottest spot in the territory with plus 8. Once again, here in Whitehorse, it's currently plus 4. And we are 13 minutes after 8 o'clock. Well, the Rotary District 5370 conference starts tomorrow in Whitehorse. The Kwandlindon Cultural Center will be filled with members from across Western Canada. The conference kicks off at 1 p.m. And this year's theme is Teamwork Makes the Dream Work. So to hear all about it, Ramesh Ferris and Janet Bankars are here in studio with me. Good morning to both of you.
2: Good morning.
3: Good morning.
1: So tell us, what's on the agenda for this year?
2: So we have an amazing agenda for the Rotary District Conference for this year. We have a Canadian icon and champion on accessibility, Rick Hansen, coming. We have Michael Sheldrick, who's the co-founder of Global Citizen. And Global Citizen has worked over the years to raise $35 billion in a movement to help address the elimination of extreme poverty. We have Michael McGovern, who is the chair of Rotary International's Polio Plus Committee, but also the chair of the Oversight Committee for the Global Polio Eradication Initiative Program, which the World Health Organization administers. And so we all have many other speakers. We have Diego Carneiro. He's a visionary celloist and conductor born in Brazil. And he's going to be speaking to delegates about the importance of peace and inspiring us through his music.
1: Mm-hmm. And talking about inspiration, the year's theme, as I said, was Teamwork Makes the Dream Work. What do you hear when you hear that?
2: Well, the reality is we need to work as a team to achieve our objectives. Rotary's known for having an impact in communities locally, nationally, and globally. And we can't do that without working as a team. And the conference is here to inspire Rotarians, thank them for their selfless service, and just remind people that we need to continue moving forward together as one team.
1: Mm-hmm. Do you feel connected living in the Yukon?
2: Absolutely, yeah. And, you know, Rotary's been a strong supporter of polio eradication. They've vaccinated over 3 billion children, raised over $3 billion alone in the fight against polio since 1985 with its Polio Plus program. They are huge promoters of positive peace. Jeanette, I don't know if you want to talk about that real quick.
3: Sure, I can. Mm-hmm. Now, when you talk about connectedness, I'm not sure if Whitehorse knows, but Ramesh is our district governor, so he is like our CEO of the whole district all across northern Western Canada. We have a wonderful lineup around peace. Rotary really is the only world organization that has a plan for peace. And they do that through having a number of dedicated universities across the world that promote just peace. We have peace fellows that are funded to come and learn together and then use their tactics that they create through their learning and spread peace across the world.
1: Mm-hmm. So what do you hope that attendees get out of this conference?
3: Well, anyway, it's not just inspiration, but what are the things that you can take back to your club, to your community, so that you can have a greater impact in your local communities and even the work that we do internationally?
1: Mm-hmm. How did this event fit exactly into the Rotary's broader goals?
2: Well, every year the district has a district conference, and it's an opportunity for 1,500 delegates to come together. We have 200 coming to Whitehorse, but we have 1,500 Rotarians throughout our district. And it's an opportunity for us to annually just share ideas, inspiration, learn from each other so we can be stronger moving forward into the future, building a strong Rotary so we can have more of an impact. We can inspire others to join Rotary so that we can just truly help more people in our communities locally, nationally, and globally.
3: Mm-hmm. And I think also one of the greatest benefits of coming together as a group is, you know, expanding your network. And so when Rotarians come together, they learn what they're doing in their local communities. We're looking for a partner to do this international project in Uganda. And so you get a lot more collaboration. You have a lot greater impact when Rotarians talk to each other and take those back to their community.
1: Mm-hmm. And on a personal level, what motivates you both to continue to take part of it?
2: Well, for me, it's the interconnectedness and the impact of having relationships and fostering those relationships, and how working together, uniting for good, we can truly have an impact and help more people. You know, when it comes to accessibility, one thing that I've been talking about to Rotary clubs throughout the year is the connectedness between community accessibility and club membership growth, retainment, and recruitment. Mm-hmm. And if we ensure that clubs are accessible for people of all abilities, we will have more people engaged in their communities and being able to help others in the communities. So it's awesome to have a champion like Rick Hansen coming in. He's a champion for accessibility, reinforcing those points, right? And so, but those relationships have happened over time, you know, working with Rick and Michael and Michael McGovern. And it just speaks to the fact that we're all global citizens. We all have to work together for, you know, a positive, healthy, engaged, inclusive community locally, nationally, and globally.
1: What about you, Janet?
3: Yeah, you know what? Rotary is a worldwide organization, over 1.2 million members. And when I think of the benefit that it provides just to individuals, it's significant. And so it's not just giving back to your community, it's building, it's professional development, it's building your network, it's helping you fulfill your philanthropic goals. It's very diverse and it's coordinated. And so when you think of volunteering in your community, you can, you know, do, you know, a single act of volunteerism, or you can be part of a coordinated project that will, you know, have lasting impact in your community over the long term.
1: Mm-hmm. All right, before I let you go, what do people need to know if they want to participate or register to the conference?
2: Well, I think it's important to know that we have a public community event on Saturday evening starting at 7 p.m. at the Kwalendun Cultural Center, and it's called the Rotary Midnight Sun Social. Mm-hmm. And we have the East Coast band Leesiders, we have Can-Can dancers and the Snowshoe Shufflers. It's $20 at the door, and it'd just be great for community members to come and meet our visiting Rotarians, also meet our local Rotarians that have worked very hard with the district leadership to put this on.
3: Yeah, and everybody's welcome. So we have a website, United in Whitehorse.
2: Yep.
3: And so if people want to, you know, register and come and participate, come go to the link there and register and come on down, or just come to the KDCC and, you know, ask if they can come. Mm-hmm. Yeah.
2: And just a big thanks to the Whitehorse community and all the sponsors. We wouldn't be able to do this conference without them, and we're very thankful. There's too many sponsors to acknowledge,
1: name all of
2: but,
1: them.
2: But I just wanted
1: know,
2: to give a general
1: are.
2: Sponsor.
1: Exactly.
2: Yeah, thank you.
1: All right. Well, Ramesh and Janet, thank you very much for stopping by.
2: Thank you so much.
3: Thank you.
1: That was Rotary District 5370 Governor Ramesh Ferris and Conference Chair Janet Bankars. The conference runs today through Sunday at the Kwalendun Cultural Center.

0: And that's the band The Beaches with their version of I Ran So Far Away. 25 minutes now after 8 o'clock. And tomorrow, well, Yukon Morning will broadcast from the new bureau in Dawson. The new shop is part of our commitment here at CBC to boost local coverage, to keep you informed and entertained with stories close to home and voices that matter to you. So our team flew in and arrived yesterday. Our own Ellen Jones is joining us over the phone now to tell us all about tomorrow's special show. Good morning, Ellen.
1: Good morning, Virginie. Now, I wasn't out for a run this morning, but I was out for a really nice walk along the dike on the riverfront here in Dawson. And there's actually a lot of activity happening, even at this time of day. There's small fishing boats coming in. There's some people right in front of me getting off the boat. They'd come over from West Dawson, so perhaps heading into to work. And as I was on my walk, too, I could see all these, you know, pickup trucks heading to the far end of the riverfront, and a lot of drivers with high-vis vests. And sure enough, they were heading towards the George Black Ferry, because the ferry's not in yet, but looks like it could be soon. They are doing, they're working on it. They're on board. There's lots of, you know, Yukon Highway pickup trucks down here by the waterfront. They just offloaded a big bulldozer too. So lots happening already in downtown Whitehorse, or downtown Dawson.
0: Right. the confusion, because you're so used to doing the show from here in the studio in Whitehorse. So how does it feel for you to be out

0: and to bring the show on the road?
1: Oh, it's so exciting because to be able to have a, you know, we can do shows on the road, but then you're sometimes doing them from a restaurant or from a hotel or something. But to have our own bureau here makes things a lot easier, although we weren't able to get in this morning at 8 o'clock.

0: across the territory. And it makes it easier to do our shows from here when we have a base camp, you know, so to speak. And Chris McIntyre, of course, brings lots of stories from Dawson City, as he has for many years. And it's great for him to have an official office for him to work from, too. So it's been great to work with Chris one-on-one and in person.
1: Mm-hmm, absolutely. Have you been able to connect with some people so far?
0: Yeah, well, I mean, we arrived into town yesterday. Beautiful sunny afternoon, like 19 Celsius. So summer already here in Dawson. And there was a beautiful celebration for Yukon Francophonie Day, which is Friday, I guess, officially. But they were doing celebrations here with the Programme Confluence, the French school in Dawson. So there were Claire Ness was on stage in the gazebo on the riverfront, and lots of children were singing and dancing and dressed up in costumes and things. So it was you know, really lovely to see the already, you know, it's not even officially summer, but things are already so vibrant here.
1: Mm-hmm,
0: of course, lots of people coming in for the Gold Show, which starts tomorrow.
1: Mm-hmm. I was jealous. I was going to say that. I was jealous this morning reading the current conditions and seeing that it's warmer in Dawson than it is in Whitehorse. I was thinking of you probably enjoying that that weather. So what's the plan for today?
0: Yeah, so for today, we're going to be out and about talking to people and preparing for the show tomorrow. And the Gold Show, as I mentioned, it's in a new location this year. It's outside in the Gold Rush Campground. So they're going to be setting up there today. So we'll be popping over there. We have the, of course, lots of MLAs are going to be coming into town for the Gold Show. So we are going to be speaking with the Minister of Energy, Mines and Resources, Ted Laking, on the program tomorrow to talk about the state of mining and you know, all things gold here. And as well, we'll get an update on what's happening at the Pit, the Westminster Hotel, mm-hmm. too, which was heavily damaged throughout the winter with water damage.
1: Mm-hmm, absolutely. Okay, Ellen, before I let you go, I do have to ask, Dawson seems to love Ross, because Andrew Hines, our associate producer, posted a photo yesterday from the hotel reception showing a sign that says that he was the only special guest of the day. So is fame getting to his head?
0: Yeah, I don't know. It might be. I know. We were like, what did he do to deserve that?
1: Right.
0: But it was a nice welcome into Dawson for sure that he got that. Yeah, so that was fun.
1: That's great. Yeah, it's nice to see that the team is getting a warm welcome. All right. Yeah. Well, definitely people should tune in tomorrow for the special show. I'm excited to hear all about it. So thank you, Ellen, for connecting.
0: Excellent. Thanks, Rajani.
1: Ellen Jones is currently in Dawson City. That's where she'll be hosting the show tomorrow morning. And you can find the CBC tent at 978 2nd Avenue. That's on the corner of Queen Street beside CIBC Bank. The time is now 8:30.
2: This is the CBC News. Good morning. I'm Tilar Stockton. The village of Haines Junction now has an emergency plan. Village Council passed the plan last night, 4-1. The village hasn't had an emergency plan since March 2020. Diane Strand is the mayor. She says the plan will allow the village to work with RCMP, Kluwani National Park, and other partners in an emergency.
3: So we do have to kind of rely on ourselves, and the more that we can better work together so that we're not, you know, scrambling at the last minute. And that, to me, is really important, that we don't do anything that would jeopardize the safety of our citizens.
2: Strand says the plan is still a work in progress. Councillor Bruce Sunbow was the lone councillor who voted against the plan, calling it too ambiguous. Yukoners are learning more about how much the territorial government has spent on the proposed health authority. The health minister says it adds up to $17.2 million over 3 years. The health authority has been a major topic of conversation inside and outside of the Legislative Assembly. Dana Hatherley has more.
4: The legislature heard a breakdown of health authority expenditures on Monday, just hours before the spring sitting wrapped. According to Health Minister Brad Cathers, Yukon government staffing made up most of the costs at more than $7 million. Partnerships to support employees with the Council of Yukon First Nations cost us over $5 million. About $3.5 million went to legal costs, and more than $250,000 went to the board. The rest accounts for other things, communications, catering, meetings. Cathers maintains his government is being, quote, consistent with promises it made during last fall.

0: Paul's election campaign, and his party's original vote against the health authority legislation in 2024. Premier Curry Dixon now says the government won't repeal or further change the Health Authority Act this fall. Dana Hatherly, CBC News, Whitehorse.
1: The shadow of the residential school system has loomed over Lower Post, British Columbia for decades. After several rounds of reopening and closures, the community has reclaimed their elementary school in a big way. That's according to Principal Graham Muncaster. He was part of bringing Denatia Elementary School back to life in 2023. He is also one of its two teachers. He says he works to offer education that is grounded in Kaska values.
2: And we are, you know, working really closely with the community and our neighbors here to provide a place where the kids belong and where the kids can learn and be happy and taken care of.
1: In its first year, the school saw about 15 students. Muncaster says attendance has since dipped with fewer kids in the community. That could mean the school shuts down again. Students used to travel to Johnson Elementary and Watson Lake. Muncaster says that distance meant many kids weren't going to school. Liard First Nations Development Corporation is speeding up the construction of homes. The nation will soon be able to build up to 300 homes a year, which can be shipped and put together elsewhere. This allows the nation to have a major revenue source. Stephen Charlie is the chief of Liard First Nation. He says an income is crucial, as he says the money the nation gets from Ottawa is limited. Charlie says the home building project brings hope. He says that's important because he says his people have been left behind in land claims and devolution processes.
3: It has left the Kaska in a very vulnerable position where we don't have any access to any type of direct funding or a relationship with the federal and territorial government in regards to decision making and authorities in our lands. And our rights and title and interests in our lands is only expressed through the government as subsistence.
1: Chief Charlie believes Liard First Nations' relationship with the federal government is not fair or transparent. Charlie says Liard First Nation needs a self-governing agreement. And that's your CBC News for 8:30. For more news anytime, head to cbc.ca/north.
4: All right, thanks, Talar. And that's it for us today. Thank you for spending your morning with me. Special thanks to Talar Stockton and Brenda Barnes as well. And stay tuned. The Current is up next. Today, you'll hear about how long before you left a voicemail on the phone, there was a different kind of voicemail. People in the 1930s, 40s, and 50s could walk into a little booth, record a message on a small disc, and then send it through the mail. So Matt Galloway looks at the power of the human voice. That's next. And then at noon, it's the Midday Cafe with Leonard Linklater. And then at 4, it's Airplay, hosted by Dave White. And of course, we just spoke with Ellen Jones. She told us a little bit about it, just a little tease. So make sure you tune in tomorrow morning. We're celebrating Dawson City's new CBC Bureau with a live broadcast show. CBC's Ellen Jones is going to be hosting from Dawson. That special edition of Yukon Morning starts at 6 a.m. And if you missed one of our interviews today or you want to listen back, just go online, search for Yukon Morning, or you know what, any other shows like Midday Cafe or Airplay, you'll find most of our interviews there. My name is Virginie Anne. It was a pleasure to spend my Thursday morning with you. I hope you enjoy your long weekend. Be safe out there.

listening to CBC Radio 1 in the Yukon. I'm Talar Stockton. The village of Haines Junction now has an emergency plan. Village Council passed the plan last night, 4-1. The village has not had an emergency plan since March 2020. Crews have a wildfire near Mayo under control. Someone first reported the fire Tuesday afternoon. It started at the community's sewage lagoon. The fire was started by humans. The Canada Border Services Agency says the Little Gold Creek port of entry will not be opening tomorrow as planned. The border crossing is located on the top of the World Highway, 100 kilometers west of Dawson City. The agency says the delay is due to environmental conditions, and they're not confirming when the port of entry will open. Right now in Dawson City, 9 and cloudy at the airport. Whitehorse, 7 degrees with a few clouds. Watson Lake, cloudy and also 7 degrees. Travel advisory is in effect from Finlayson Lake to the Ross River Access Road on the Robert Campbell Highway. Check 511 Yukon for more details. With that, you're up to date. Your next local news break is at 10:30. Take care out there.

That is a little bit of Space Is No Place for a Cat by Sean and Mac. Mac being Mac Barnett. And before that, you heard the author Mac Barnett speaking with guest host Jill Deacon. Mac has just put out a collection of board books with Canadian illustrator John Clausen called Now I See Spring, Now I See Summer, Now I See Fall, and Now I See Winter. As someone with a nine-month-old at home, love a board book. More board books, please. Mac's put out his first book for adults called Make Believe. It's a book about children's books. He's also the U.S. National Ambassador for Young People's Literature. And coming up, he's going to give us sort of the State of the Union of children's books today. I'm Tom Power. You're listening to Q. More after this.

Good morning. You're listening to CBC Radio 1 in the Yukon. I'm Callie McTavish. In your local news this morning, the village of Haines Junction has an emergency plan for the first time in 6 years. Village Council passed the plan last night, 4-1. The village hasn't had an emergency plan since March 2020. And a wildfire near Mayo is now under control. Someone first reported the fire Tuesday afternoon. It started at the community's sewage lagoon. The fire was started by humans. And the Canadian Border Services Agency says the Little Gold Creek port of entry will not be opening tomorrow as planned. The border crossing is located on the Top of the World Highway, 100 kilometers west of Dawson City. CBSA says the delay is due to environmental conditions. They aren't confirming when it will reopen. And right now in Dawson, 14 degrees and a chance of showers. Whitehorse, 13 degrees with a few clouds. And Watson Lake, chance of showers and 11 degrees. In your travel advisory, there is one in effect from Finlayson Lake to the Ross River Access Road on the Robert Campbell Highway. With that, you're up to date. Your next local news break will come at 10 at 11:30.

Good morning. You're listening to CBC Radio 1 in the Yukon. I'm Callie McTavish. In your local news this morning, the village of Haines Junction has an emergency plan for the first time in 6 years. Village Council passed the plan last night, 4-1. The village hasn't had an emergency plan since March 2020. And new details are emerging about the cost of the health authority. The Yukon government revealed it cost $17.2 million over the last 3 years. Health Minister Brad Cathers noted that staffing and First Nations partnerships accounted for the bulk of the spending, with legal fees topped at $3.5 million. Cathers maintains the spending aligns with previous election promises. Cathers maintains the spending aligns with previous election promises and his party's original stance against the 2024 legislation. And the Canadian Border Services Agency says the Little Gold Creek port of entry will not be opening tomorrow as planned. The border crossing is located on the Top of the World Highway, 100 kilometers west of Dawson City. CBSA says the delay is due to environmental conditions. They aren't confirming when it will open. And that's your CBC News for 11:30.

0: Swab doesn't conquer. Alka-Seltzer will.
1: What a relief!
2: You're Under the Influence with Terry O'Reilly.
3: The three most notable jumps performed in modern figure skating are named for their originators. The Saukow for Ulrich Saukow, the Axel for Axel Paulsen, and the Lutz for Alois Lutz, the Australian who performed the first single Lutz in public in 1913. Lutz was only 15 years old at the time. Every figure skating jump is assigned a recognized level of difficulty, which is then factored into the skater's final score. The rules of competition state that the skater must not only execute the takeoff and aerial components of the jump, they must also land flawlessly. And the Lutz is recognized as the most difficult jump. To perform the Lutz, a figure skater begins by picking up speed in a wide arc. As the arc is nearly completed, the skater must use their toe pick for propulsion to drive their body counter-rotational, which means the skater sets it up by twisting one way and jumping in the other. As the athlete moves from the back edge of one skate to the back edge of the opposite skate, the skater will perform a single, double, or triple rotation. While single and double Lutz jumps were performed often over the years, the first triple Lutz in international competition wasn't attempted until 49 years later, and it took a Canadian to do it. Going into the 1962 World Championships in Prague, 21-year-old Donald Jackson of Oshawa, Ontario, had won the Canadian Men's Championship 4 years in a row. But this international event was not going to be easy. The competition was fierce. After the compulsory figures, Jackson trailed Carol Devine of Czechoslovakia.

Stella McCartney and Christian Dior have all designed outfits for her wardrobe. The most popular Barbie was the 1992 Total Hair Barbie, with floor-length blonde hair. It has sold more than any other Barbie before or since. Barbie is one of the most successful toys in history. Mattel claims that 100 Barbie dolls are sold every minute somewhere in the world.

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1: And you're tuned to CBC Radio 1 in the Yukon. I'm Leonard Linklater. Welcome to Midday Cafe.

Thursday. It is May 14th. Market day today in Whitehorse. On the show, some words of wisdom from the pastor of a church in Toronto. It houses a large homeless community, and you'll hear what she thinks of people's opinions on the unhoused. I'll dust off those old sneakers. We're going running today. That's right, the outdoor season is beginning, and you'll get an update from Athletics Yukon. But up first, it's opening day at the Fireweed Community Market here in Whitehorse. You'll hear from the head of economic development for the city and learn about the requirements for would-be vendors. All that and more on this Thursday edition of Midday Cafe. By more, I mean we'll have a few community announcements to pass along. Local and regional news comes your way at 12:30, and that will be followed by the afternoon weather forecast. Up shortly, we'll have your current conditions, but let's start you off with some music. Yesterday, I played a little bit of cumbia, and, it's Latin American music. So I thought I'd continue with that theme, and, here's something by Reina Tropical, which is out of the U.S. They play a lot of music influenced by Colombian, Peruvian, Mexican styles. Was two people, but one of them died a few years ago. Band's been out for about 10 years now, I guess. In any case, they've played with a lot of different groups and whatnot, but this is their own music. This is Conocerla. 7 minutes past.

0: Reina Tropical with Connor Sirla. And it brings the time to 11 minutes past 12, taking a look at your current conditions. Starting in Whitehorse, it's mostly cloudy out there and 12 degrees. Got winds out of the south at 9. It's 9 degrees in Watson Lake, mostly cloudy with south winds at 6. Mostly cloudy in Teslin at 11 with south winds at 8. Minus 1 on the Dempster at Rock River. East winds at 41. It's 15 degrees at Pelly Ranch, Fort Selkirk. East winds at 13. That makes you the hot spot in the territory this hour. 4 degrees in Old Crow. North winds at 16. 10 degrees in Mayo. North winds at 26, but gusting to 36 kilometers an hour. It's also blustery in Haines Junction, where it's 12 degrees. South winds 7, gusting to 33. Mostly cloudy in Faro and 12 degrees. West winds at 16. Dawson, 11 degrees. South winds at 6. CarMax, 14 degrees. South winds at 14, and it's mostly cloudy in Burwash at 8 degrees. You have winds out of the east at 8 kilometers an hour. Mostly cloudy in Beaver Creek, 13 degrees. West winds at 19. Once again, here in Whitehorse, it's mostly cloudy out there, 12 degrees. Got winds out of the south at 9 kilometers an hour. It's 12 minutes past 12 o'clock. Today is opening day for the Fireweed Community Market here in Whitehorse. Right now, dozens of vendors are going through their final checklists ahead of the first patron's arrival. This year, there are some new requirements for those setting up shop at Shipyards Park. To walk us through them, I was joined earlier in studio by Stephanie Chevalier. She's a senior economic development officer with the city of Whitehorse.
1: Good morning.
0: So first of all, it seems the market grows year after year. How many vendors are there?
1: I am not sure, but I think we're close from 90 vendors per market now, which is really amazing.
0: Wow, only a couple of years ago it was like 60 or something like that.
1: Yeah, it's been going exponentially and it really shows the importance of the market.
0: What are the most notable changes for vendors of the Fireweed Market this year?
1: So I think there's been a lot of information this year that has been passed on to vendors that maybe previous years we hadn't been sharing as much with the market, or maybe the market was more willing to inform and educate the vendors this year. So in short, there's not that many new requirements. It's just that there are some elements that we had not maybe educated the vendors on in previous years. And this year the market was more willing and more intentional in accompanying us in this educative part.
0: Okay, in what areas would that be?
1: So there is one new requirement. This is the requirement for food vendors, mobile food vendors, to have a fire inspection done by our fire department. So this one was put in place last year, and it is the first time

0: this year that it is a condition to their business license. Mm-hmm. So once the mobile food vendors get their business license, they have 45 days to request the fire inspection. So this is something that is pretty much what all the our provinces do. So we are just catching up, and it's really for security reasons. Now, this year, we have educated more vendors about business licenses.
1: Okay.
0: There is nothing new about it. It's just that we realized that many vendors are actually not really aware of their obligations. And so we have been passing on more information to vendors about the current business license bylaw and their requirements to have the business license, to have an insurance, liability insurance for operating on public land, because the fireweed market is at shipyards, which is public land. So this is something that a lot of vendors might have perceived as new.
1: Okay.
0: Because it had maybe not been shared with them as much in the past. And I think our intention of educating more this year about it is because we have the intention of updating the business license bylaw, because we know that it might not work so well with some of the newer ways of operating, or there's more mobile people, more at home businesses. So educating them about the existing regulations, I think, will help us discuss with them about what doesn't work and should be reviewed for the updated business license bylaw.
1: Okay. And what about insurance? Is that something that's, being enforced as well?
0: So when a business comes to request a business license, the liability insurance is not requested from them, but it is part of their obligations. So a business is supposed to have a liability insurance to cover the duration of their business license. Now, this is something that I acknowledge is challenging for small vendors who might attend 3-4 markets over the summer.
1: Right.
0: So it's maybe something we have to look at. You know, maybe we could just ask for insurance for the days of market if those vendors are actually really selling only at the market. Other jurisdictions have specific regulations for small arts and crafts vendors. Mm-hmm. So this is something that I would like us to explore to make sure that there's fairness with other businesses, but that it's realistic with the small vendors who just want to give it a go, or who are doing this on the side of their regular profession.
1: Yeah, because a lot of these are hobbyists who are doing this.
0: Exactly.
1: And I guess insurance costs have gone up a lot lately, haven't they?
0: Yes.
1: Now, how do you enforce all of this? Like, do you have inspections or whatnot throughout the summer?
0: So the business license is not something that we are...
1: I'm thinking more along, you know, the lines of fire inspections and things like that.
0: So we don't typically go do inspections at the market. This is really something that this year we want to educate vendors on, mm-hmm. More than going and enforcing and checking on everybody, especially because we acknowledge that the fire inspection is new. We do see that the business license is something that a lot of people are discovering, and that we might eventually modify. Mm-hmm. So it is more of an educative year.
1: Okay.
0: But I can understand why for some vendors, all of that information might have been overwhelming, especially if they were just used to go to the market with their little table and their beautiful products without really thinking about their obligations.
1: Yeah. I guess like for the food vendors, it makes sense that you'd have the fire inspection, fire safety. For all those reasons, it's important. But what about people with tents? Are there any rules around the tents that are new? Or?
0: So that is another requirement that is not new. But under our current building and plumbing bylaw, any structure above 12 square meters, which is typically 10 by 10 tents, above a 10 by 10 tent, are required to have a building inspection and a building permit.
1: Wow.
0: This is something that's been existing for a long time, that we have not necessarily enforced much. But I think after the Arctic Winter Games, where a lot of tents have been set up, we realized that there was a lot of... a lack of no

0: knowledge from the community and event organizers about those requirements. So my colleagues at Building Services have been putting out a bulletin to remind the rules on tents and how they need typically a building permit for like a 20 by 10 tents that even our parks team or recreation team have. So we have discussed as a team that this is not easy to manage and that typically many bigger cities or other cities down south like Vancouver, Ottawa have exempted the tents from building permits up to 60 square meters, mm-hmm. which is about a 20 by 30 tent. So we are working internally to present a motion to council to exempt tents up to that size, just to simplify and streamline the processes. Yeah. That would allow all the 10 by 10 tents, 20 by 10 tents, 20 by 30 tents to be exempted, given that they are made of fire, of specific fabrics that don't take fire too easily, yeah. and a few other regulations, but just to simplify things for everybody.
1: Fire resistant.
0: Yeah. Yes.
1: Where did this bulletin go out? Can the public find it anywhere?
0: Yes. So bulletins are typically information that our building services put out on our website, mm-hmm. and that remind of the regulations for specific aspects. Mm-hmm. We are just trying to, if we have regulations that might not work that well, instead of avoiding to enforce them, it just makes sense that we put motions to amend them. We also have a 1993 tent placement policy that we hope to repeal because nobody enforces it. So it's just doing some cleanup and cutting some red tape.
1: Yeah, that's 33 years ago.
0: Yeah, it's been quite a while.
1: So what about waste? Is there some responsibility on the vendors for, you know, ensuring that mm-hmm. garbage doesn't end up all over the place?
0: Yeah, so we've been having some really good conversations with the market lately. I think we've been starting in the fall to have more of a city approach with the market. Parks is their main contact, but business licenses, economic development, building has another say and bylaw for the parking. Mm-hmm. So we've been working all together to discuss with the market. And we let them know that the market has really grown increasingly incrementally in the past years, which is wonderful. I mean, as residents, we really enjoy at our Thursdays yeah. at the market. It's a centerpiece of our summers. But when the market increases that much, that comes with a lot more waste. Mm-hmm. You know, there's many vendors. We all go eat there. And Parks team at the city had been handling the waste management more and more and more in the past years. And they realized that it was actually a quite high cost for them yeah. that was not covered by anything. So this was really not so much imposed, but it was a conversation with the market and other events, because not just the market, mm-hmm. that larger events have to be responsible for their own waste management when it gets to some big proportions right. beyond like the regular parks use. Mm-hmm. So we have asked the market to review their waste management and take on, you know, how they're going to manage the waste of the vendors so that it's not just parks who has to hire more people and have more capacity at the market.
1: Yeah. All these things, there may not be a direct cost, but, you know, it adds up. But for the hobbyist, it may seem like a lot. Is there an added cost to these vendors?
0: I am not aware of the price that vendors pay for participating in the market. I don't know if that increased this year to reflect that change. I think some things are not, well, on the city side, there's no new obligation, like the costs that it involves. For example, a market vendor that just has a tent with its arts and craft products and who will not sell in any other places, a 6 months business license costs $110. Typically in Whitehorse, when you request a business license, you're supposed to have a development permit to make sure that the use you're going to have of the place where you're operating is in accordance with our zoning bylaw.

0: This one is not needed for market vendors because the market has a development permit for the entire market. So the only thing that we ask from vendors on our side is this $110 business license. In addition to that, there is the insurance cost that we were discussing. I am not fully knowledgeable of how much businesses typically would pay for small activities. So this one I acknowledge that it might be higher than we would all want it to be. For the waste management, it's not so much a cost. It's just bring a bin. If you're selling some food, bring a bin. Once it starts to be full, bring that waste to the big dumpsters that the market will have in place. So it's not so much of a cost. It's also just being responsible for what you generate.
1: Wonderful. Well, thank you for coming in and explaining it all to me.
0: Thank you very much, and I hope we'll all enjoy the market tonight.
1: And that is Stephanie Chevalier, Senior Economic Development Officer with the City of Whitehorse. Fireweed Community Market opens today at 3, goes until 7 this evening. It continues every Thursday through the summer at Shipyards Park in downtown Whitehorse. 4 minutes before news time, just enough time for one last song before the news. This is Blue Rodeo, now and forever.

It's Blue Rodeo with Now and Forever, and it brings us to about a minute away from news time. If you're in Dawson tomorrow, guess what? So is UConn Morning. That's right. Ellen and Ross are up there along with Andrew Hines, and they'll be broadcasting from CBC's new bureau tomorrow, so tune into the morning show. It starts at 6 in the morning and goes until 8:37. You can find them in the tent at 978 Second Avenue.

Avenue. That's on the corner of Queen Street beside the CIBC Bank. And yeah, they'd really love to hear from you. So if you're in Dawson, drop on by, pitch a story, and no, play up your community champions, hidden gems, all the stories. Yeah, go check them out and say hi. Maybe you'll even get an autograph from Ross or something like that, you know? So

0: is 12:30.
1: This is the CBC News. Good afternoon. I'm Talar Stockton. In a news release this morning, the government says that in the first 3 months of this year, there have not been any deaths linked to toxic drugs reported to the coroner's office. In the last decade, the chief coroner of the Yukon recorded 149 deaths related to or caused by toxic drugs. In 2022, the Yukon government declared a substance use health emergency. The government says in this release, the fact that no deaths have been reported so far this year does not mean the danger has passed. It says the illicit drug supply remains highly toxic and unpredictable. The village of Haines Junction now has an emergency plan. Village Council passed the plan last night, 4-1. The village has not had an emergency plan since March 2020. Diane Strand is the mayor. She says the plan will allow the village to work with RCMP, Kluane National Park, and other partners in an emergency.
2: So we do have to kind of rely on ourselves, and the more that we can better work together so that we're not, you know, scrambling at the last minute. And that to me is really important, that we don't do anything that would jeopardize the safety of our citizens.
1: Strand says the plan is still a work in progress. Councillor Bruce Sunbow was the lone councillor who voted against the plan, calling it too ambiguous. The Yukon legislature heard on Monday that the proposed health authority cost $17.2 million over 3 years. On the last day of the sitting, Health Minister Brad Cathers gave a breakdown. Yukon government staffing made up most of the costs at more than $7 million. Partnerships to support employees with the Council of Yukon First Nations cost just over $5 million. About $3.5 million went to legal costs, and more than $250,000 went to the board. The rest accounts for other things: communications, catering, and meetings. Cathers says his government is being, quote, consistent with its election promises and his party's original vote against the health authority legislation in 2024. Liard First Nations Development Corporation is speeding up the construction of homes. The nation will soon be able to build up to 300 homes a year, which can be shipped and put together elsewhere. This allows the nation to have a major revenue source. Stephen Charlie is the chief of Liard First Nation. He says an income is crucial, as he says the money the nation gets from Ottawa is limited. Chief Stephen Charlie says the home building project brings hope. He says that's important because he says his people have been left behind in the land claims and devolution processes.
3: It has left the Kaska in a very vulnerable position where we don't have any access to any type of direct funding or a relationship with the federal and territorial government in regards to decision making and authorities in our lands. And our rights and title and interest in our lands is only expressed through the government as subsistence.
1: Chief Charlie believes Liard First Nations' relationship with the federal government is not fair or transparent. Charlie says Liard First Nation needs a self-governing agreement. The Yukon RCMP is issuing a public safety warning to senior high school students. It says students are playing senior assassin. It's a popular graduation tradition where participants are assigned targets to eliminate using water guns. Police acknowledge students have implemented their own safety rules, such as using brightly colored water guns. Still, officials warn that stalking and targeting people in public can cause serious alarm, and that even water guns can be mistaken for real firearms, potentially leading to an armed police response. The RCMP is also citing concerns over trespassing and reckless driving during the game. Parents are encouraged to discuss the legal consequences with their children to ensure a safe graduation season. And that's your CBC News to this hour. National and international news is coming up at the top of the hour. And for news anytime, head to cbc.ca/north. I'm Talar Stockton. Len.
0: Thanks a lot, Talar. You'll have more local and regional news at 4:30. Don't forget the updates at half past the hour throughout the afternoon. Right now we have your afternoon weather forecast. Sun and cloud in Watson Lake, getting up to 11 today. White doors mainly cloudy with south winds 20, gusting 40, a high of 13. Teslin, cloudy, a chance of showers and south winds 20, gusting 40, high of 11. Same conditions in Atlin, Only you're going to get up to 10 today. Haines Junction, mainly cloudy, and south winds 20, gusting 40.

High of 16. Periods of rain in or along Kewaunee Lake. Mainly cloudy after that with south winds 20 gusting 40, a high of 11. Getting up to 16 in Pelly and Carmex with increasing cloudiness, a chance of showers late this afternoon. Fair and Ross River will be mainly cloudy with a chance of showers, a risk of thunderstorm late this afternoon. High of 13. Getting up to 13 in Beaver Creek as well with showers and winds out of the north at 20 kilometers an hour. Mayo and Dawson will be mainly cloudy with a chance of showers late in the afternoon, risk of thunderstorm as well, a high of 15. Old Crow, overcast, north winds 20 gusting 40, a high of 6. And on the Dempster, cloudy with a chance of light snow. East winds 30, gusting to 70 near the Richardson Mountains, steady near minus 3. Dave White is here between 4 and 6 with AirPlay, and he'll have updated weather for you at that time. 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Remember that back in the 70s? He was part of Crazy Horse? Or was that the 80s? Can't remember anymore. In any case, here he is. He and Crazy Horse. Let's get a job. Yip, yip, yip, yip.

0: get a job. That's Neil Young and Crazy Horse. And it brings us to 20 minutes before 1 o'clock. With the warming temperatures and dry conditions, the outdoor running season is upon us. How do I know? Well, Athletics Econ has its first ever event planned for tonight. And to tell us all about it, I'm joined by Kelly Anderson. She's the group's sport administrator and event planner. Hello.
1: Hi, thanks for having me.
0: Yeah, thanks for being here. I bet you're glad spring has sprung, huh?
1: Oh, so excited.
0: What's it like out there these days for running?
1: Well, I stick to the Millennium Trail, so I do it winter, summer, spring, doesn't matter. Uh-huh. It's been beautiful. Lots of swans on the river. You can definitely see the change of the season when you're out there every day.
0: Yeah. I guess spring is kind of a tricky time when the water starts melting and freezing and stuff like that, eh?
1: It can be. It can be. I know that quite a few people who spend their winter cross-country skiing and their summer paddling use spring as their time to do running in between their other two sports.
0: Right. Athletics Econ, has its first trail run tonight. What are the details?
1: Yeah, our Coast Mountain Sports trail runs, they happen mostly weekly from tonight until the start of October. Nancy has been with us. This is her 19th year doing these weekly trail runs.
0: That's Nancy Thompson, our
1: producer. Yes, we love her. So she picks a route, a different route every week. It's flagged. When you come out to the run, you sign in with Nancy, you run the route, and when you're done, she has chocolate milk at the end.
0: Wow.
1: Yeah.
0: That's incentive.
1: It is. It is. It's really good for refueling.
0: And who can do these runs?
1: They're open to Athletics UConn members. The runs themselves are free. The Athletics UConn membership is $60 for adults, $40 for youth and seniors. So if you come out to a trail run every week and then some of our other events, price per event is pretty low.
0: Yeah.
1: At $60. Yep.
0: Any tips for those taking part?
1: I would say come with a friend. I think that having that outdoor accountability of meeting someone kind of keeps you consistent. If you are hitting the trails, maybe take a look at your footwear. I know for myself on the trails, I like a trail shoe, something that's going to offer a little bit more grip and a little bit more protection if there's any rocks. And pace yourself. I find trail runs, your pace is much different than a road run because you are navigating around different terrain, routes and rocks and sometimes the water.
0: Are the trail running shoes a little sturdier than...
1: Yeah, I kind of equate them to the winter tires on your car as opposed to your summer tires. They usually have a bigger tread. They're a little bit grippier. They are... also, if I'm running in the winter, I will put on my trail shoes because they give you a little bit more traction.
0: Okay.
1: Yeah.
0: Any advice on how to stay healthy?
1: Healthy, I mean, coming out to the run is a good way to do it. If you are coming right from work, I would, for myself, I need to eat a little bit. I mean, not too much. You don't want some GI issues, but make sure you're fueling yourself for your run. You don't want to come out and do it with an empty gas tank. It's not going to be a fun experience for you. And then if you have any aches and pains or niggles, look into cross training or physiotherapy, doing some of those extra exercises.
0: And how about hydration? I'm sure you encourage it for sure, but you know, sometimes people just don't think about it.
1: Well, I really like, I will carry water. I have a hydration vest. It makes it really handy. I feel like anyone that's coming out to our trail runs usually has a bigger event on their

0: air calendar. Like the Raven, it's perfect training for the Raven. Mm-hmm. So it's a really good time to test drive all of your equipment. You don't want the first time you try a hydration pack to be the day of your race. So treat these weekly trail runs as kind of your dress rehearsal for your big race. And I think a hydration pack is great for that. It's hands-free. There's usually also a spot for you to hook in some bear spray, put some nutrition in there. Yeah.
1: And what distances are you running here?
0: Most of the trail runs are between 7K and 10K. When I post the routes, I put an approximate distance. It's probably going to take you about an hour, of running.
1: Okay.
0: Yeah.
1: Are there other events coming up for Athletics Chico?
0: There are. If you are not keen on trails, we have our 5K and 10K championship coming up in June, and that's on pavement. We also have track events. Our Baked One Miler is June 10th. And that one's really fun. It is a short, it's just four loops of the track. It's our last night of Track Rascals, so we plan to have a big kids race followed by an adult race. And coming up in 2 weeks, on the 23rd, we have our Eagle Hill Energy run on Heckle Hill, which if you are signed up for the Raven, I really suggest this one. Link it into your long run training. You'll get some camaraderie and snacks, and yeah, it's a nice little event.
1: I find it hard walking up Heckle Hill.
0: It is. It's challenging, and the race itself is only up, and then down is not timed. So we are only timing you on the up.
1: Wonderful.
0: Yeah.
1: So tonight's run, where and when?
0: Tonight's run, the sign-in at 6:15. The run itself starts at 6:30. And our route today starts at the education building, right across from like the skate park. And the trails are the Hospital Ridge and some of those trails.
1: Okay, yeah. So across the bridge from downtown.
0: Mm-hmm, mm-hmm.
1: Wonderful. Well, thank you very much for coming in and telling us about this.
0: Oh, thanks for having me.
1: That is Kelly Anderson, event planner with Athletics Yukon. And as you heard, tonight's run, starting at the Education Building in Riverdale, just across the bridge from downtown. Registration's at 6:15, and this is for members of Athletics Yukon. You can buy a membership there, I'm sure. And then the race starts at 6:30, so doing the ridge and trails back there. One of my favorite hiking trails, for sure. It's 12 minutes before 1 o'clock. Here's some 5440 for you. It's more running music for you.

0: one gun by 5440. Maybe that's more my speed of running. Brings the time to you. 7.5 minutes before 1 o'clock. Don't forget there's that planned power outage announced by Echo Electric Yukon. It's going to affect people in the Dawson City area. First of all, today, well, that one's over. But later today, actually, that one's over too. So tomorrow in Dawson, from Front and Queen, in the areas on Friday evening, there's a planned power outage scheduled from 9 until midnight. And the outage will affect specific businesses located on Front Street and Queen Street. So if you're down there and you see the lights go out, you know they're working on the electrical system. Like I say, 7 minutes before one, homeless encampments are not a new story across Canadian cities, but one book wants to change how we understand and care for the people who call them home. It's written by Reverend Canon Maggie Helwig, the priest of St. Stephen in the Fields Church in Toronto. Like many parishes, hers has sermons, a weekly mass, and is a place where people gather and worship. But it's probably best known for the homeless encampment that popped up on its front lawn a few years back. It was the subject of criticism and concern from angry neighbors, politicians, police, and fire officials. But it's also a safe haven, offering a sense of community for those who need it most. Reverend Helwig wrote about the encampment and how it fits into the growing homelessness crisis across the country. Earlier this month, she spoke with CBC about the lessons she takes from the experience.
1: Unhoused people are people. We're all people. We all struggle. We all have some things we could do better and some things that we do well. I found that it was a very supportive community. One of the things I've talked about in the book were some of the personal struggles that I was going through over the same years. And I've done that because I was trying to communicate to people that this was not a one-way relationship. This was not like the nice church lady is trying to help the poor homeless people. They helped me up.

0: Absolutely. They were, in many ways, the most supportive community that I had around me. They were a place that I felt safe and cared for. A person who is unhoused is a person, someone you can talk to, someone you might develop a friendship with. My whole life really was changed by just talking to people on the street and taking seriously what they said about their lives. And it's been very enriching for me and very important for me. People on the street aren't dangerous. There's this perception that somehow people are dangerous, that they're going to suddenly jump up and attack you for some reason. They're not dangerous people. They're people who are surviving in situations that most of us would find impossible. They're people who have a lot of resilience and a lot of bravery and a great deal of kindness. We put up a banner in the yard for a while that said, if you don't want to see people living on the street, house them. Somebody tore the banner down. But really, if you don't want people living on the street, then provide appropriate housing. We are not doing that as a society. And as long as we are not doing that, we have no right to complain about people surviving in whatever way they can.
1: Reverend Canon Maggie Helwig is the author of Encampment Resistance, Grace and an Unhoused Community. Last month, it won the 2026 Shaughnessy Colin Prize for Political Writing. We're just over 3 minutes away from news time. I was going over that planned power outage thing again, and I realized that those planned power outages are still on. I thought it said 9 to 11 a.m. It says p.m. So that'll affect Rabbit Creek Road today. And then also the Callison area from 10:30 to midnight, well, after midnight, 12:30 a.m. So planned power outages there as well. That one in Callison will affect those located along Callison Way and Washboard Way. So Rabbit Creek Road and Callison Way and Washboard Way, there's some planned power outages for tonight. Okay, time for one last piece of music. And this is Eileen Jewell and the song, Where They Never Say Your Name. Liked it for a while and played it a few times, so this will take us to news.

listening to CBC Radio 1 in the Yukon. I'm Callie McTavish. The village of Haines Junction has an emergency plan for the first time in 6 years. Village Council passed the plan last night, 4 votes to 1. The village hasn't had an emergency

You're listening to CBC Radio 1 in the Yukon. I'm Callie McTavish. The Canadian Border Services Agency says the Little Gold Creek Port of Entry will not be opening tomorrow as planned. The border crossing is located on the Top of the World Highway, 100 kilometers west of Dawson City. CBSA says the delay is due to environmental conditions. They aren't confirming when it will reopen. The Yukon will soon be getting two more early learning and child care spaces. Funding from the territorial and federal government will go towards the two new locations. One project is being led by the

Council of First Yukon First Nations, the other by the Commission Scolaire Francophone du Canada, du Yukon. And the government says there have been no deaths linked to the toxic drug crisis so far this year. Although an improvement from other years, the government says it doesn't mean the danger has passed. It says the illicit drug supply remains highly toxic and unpredictable. In your weather, it's 13 degrees in

Hello there, my name is Dave White. You're tuned to Airplay on CBC UConn. Thanks for joining us ahead in our first hour. Well, there's a new game in town, one that might lead to some alarm from those who aren't in on it. We're going to find out what the Senior Assassin game is all about. Also in this hour, Village Council passed an emergency plan for Haines Junction last night. We'll hear from Mayor Diane Strand. And it may seem counterintuitive, but scientists in China may have figured out a way to create a sunscreen from fish. That story coming up on Airplay with our science columnist, Tora Kasher.

0: And our CBC Regional News is coming up at 4:30. Let's take a look at the forecast now. Clearing tonight in Whitehorse. South winds gusting to 40, a low of 1 degree. Friday should be mainly sunny. South winds gusting to 40 in the afternoon and a high of 14. Watson Lake partly cloudy and 1 tonight. Becoming cloudy in the morning on Friday with a few showers or thunder showers in the afternoon even. The high tomorrow in Watson Lake 12. Dawson City cloudy and 3 this evening. Clearing late in the afternoon on Friday and 14. And in Old Crow partly cloudy and minus 3 tonight. A slight chance of showers Friday afternoon with a high of 6. Mostly cloudy and 12 degrees in Whitehorse right now. Southwest winds at 22, gusting to 35. Mostly cloudy in Beaver Creek and 14. Northwest winds at 23, gusting to 33. Burwash partly cloudy and 11. 16 in Carmax with east-southeast winds at 18, gusting to 30. Partly cloudy in 15 in Dawson. Mostly cloudy in 13 in Farrow. 13 as well in Haines Junction with west winds at 24, gusting to 43. Mayo reporting some light rain and 7 degrees, northeast winds at 23, gusting to 38. 6 degrees in Old Crow, 17 at Pelly Ranch. 0 at Rock River on the Dempster, east winds at 40, gusting to 56. It's cloudy and 11 in Teslin, cloudy and 12 in Watson Lake. Once again in Whitehorse, it is mostly cloudy and 12 degrees. We have southwest winds at 22, gusting to 35. And it's 7.5 minutes past 4 o'clock. Well, our next story isn't a fish-out-of-water story. Not really. New research out of China found that a molecule in fish embryos makes for a great sunscreen. And scientists may have figured out a way to make it so that people can actually use it. Our science columnist, Tora Katcher, joins us now with more. Good afternoon, Tora.
1: Hi, Dave.
0: Tora, why, again, with the first question, why do fish make sunscreen?
1: Well, they need some way. Every living thing on the planet needs a way to protect themselves from UV light. If you see the light of day, you must have figured out a way to survive the really powerful UV light. So UV light is, it's really toxic to DNA. It damages DNA, which is your molecule of life, and it causes mutations, which lead to cancer, which is why we worry about sun exposure. And, you know, life, I'm talking from algae and fungi and animals and you name it, had to figure out a way to cope with this really damaging UV light. So you've got like fish with sunscreen, you've got giraffes with black tongues that prevents a sunburn on their tongues because they eat so much in the high up in the acacias. Mm-hmm. You've got elephants rolling in mud. You know, yeah, it cools it off, but really it's a mineral-based sunscreen that they're applying. So all kinds of living things. We produce melanin. You know, we tan and obviously are born with various degrees of pigmentation in our skin. And fish do the same.
0: So how do fish do it? How do they protect themselves from UV effects?
1: Yeah, I mean, fish will have melanin. So some fish will have a pigment in them, so just like we do with tanning. And the interesting discovery in the last few years has been not the fish themselves, but the fish embryos. So fish eggs, some of them, are transparent. Okay. And they float on the surface or close to the surface where they're getting bombarded by UV light. UV light can certainly penetrate the water column. And what was found many years ago now was that in fish eggs, there's this chemical called gadisol. And didn't really know what it did, but they knew back in the 80s that gadisol looked like a chemical that is protective, okay? Protective from oxygen and some other things that can damage DNA. But it had enough similarity to go, yeah, this is probably a good thing that's in the fish embryo. Recently, they found that this gadisol works really, really well as a sunscreen. So it's a chemical sunscreen. So the light goes in, basically goes into the molecule and almost gets trapped in there. It kind of deactivates or loses its energy and loses its potency while kind of getting energetically trapped in this molecule. And so what these fish have done is give a dose of gadisol to their babies, to their eggs, so that their eggs aren't damaged by the sun. And voila, they have figured out a way to survive the sun.
0: Well, as you're aware, Tora, we have opposable thumbs, which means we are in charge of everything. Could this actually be, could this chemical lead to more sunscreens for humans?
1: I mean, that's been this excitement. And it, because the more we research it, the more it shows to be a really effective chemical-based sunscreen, because we have other chemical-based sunscreens, but this one just happens to be particularly UV protective. So then they're like, okay, well, geez, it's easy to get tons of fish eggs. Why don't we just extract it from fish eggs? But it's so effective as a chemical sunscreen that the eggs per egg, you don't need a lot of it. So you need, therefore, so many fish eggs to get only a little bit of gadisol extracted. So it just doesn't make, like, it's just not commercially viable. So this team from Jiangnan University in China published this past week that they've figured out a way to take the toolkit of how to make gadisol. So the genes from fish, in this case, just a simple zebrafish, and give the tools to bacteria. And you drive the bacteria to make gadisol. Mm. And the genetic tinkering that they did means that the bacteria now makes a ton of it. And that's been the biggest scientific hurdle to thinking about using this as some kind of sunscreen.
0: So, will this be safe for human use?
1: It's not screaming with red flags. And the reason for that is that it's already found in the delicate little fish embryos. Mm. You know, one of the ways we test for toxicity of new molecules is to give them to embryos and fish embryos while they're developing in their water to see if there's any toxic effects. I mean, now it's already in there. So yeah, of course you still have to do all the safety testing. But there's a lot of promise that it will be definitely safe for application on the skin and very effective. The biggest hurdle now is just like all the other ingredients. You know, this active ingredient can make it en masse, to safety testing TBD, but then you have to add it to the lotion. You know, is it compatible with a sunscreen that's going to be easy to apply, not sticky, you know, not filmy, water resistant, all those things that we like in a sunscreen, smells good, you know, all those things we look for in sunscreens. But the reality is this is a natural product that's found, this gadisol chemical is found in fish, but also amphibians and reptiles and even some birds. So it's something that's been naturally derived for over millions of years. It's probably going to be safe for our use. It's just what package do we put it in?
0: Yeah, you probably don't want to send the kids into the woods smelling like fish. You know, that probably wouldn't be
1: No. Yeah, not ideal. The bears would smell that from a mile away.
0: Tori, thank you so much.
1: You're welcome.
0: That is our science columnist, Tora Katcher. You're listening to Airplay. My name is Dave White. Coming up to 14 minutes now, past 4 o'clock. And it is a sure sign that summer, while maybe not quite here, is in fact just around the corner. The first fireweed community market of the season is underway at Shipyards Park. Vendors, of course, of all sorts, some food trucks, and CBC's Grace Knapp. Hello, Grace.
2: Hi, Dave.
0: How are
2: Thank
0: things?
2: Thank you, yeah. The energy is just crazy down here today. We've got lots of families. There's kids giggling in the park. The parking lot was full when I pulled in, so lots of people are excited for today. And it's just an array of pop-up tents just scattered everywhere. We've got the greenest plants I have ever seen, ready for transplant. Beautiful jewelry, just a colorful array of goodies here, and even a whole U-shaped grassy area with food trucks that are already, they've got lineups, there's picnic tables, and people are just really excited. You can sort of sense the energy down here.
0: Now, you're new to the Yukon, so this is your first fireweed community market. What do you think?
2: It's incredible. I mean, I'm an avid market goer back home, and this is definitely one of the more interesting ones that I've been to. There was lots of really great crochet. There's art. There was homemade wooden earrings that I saw that I'm just going to have to pick up for my mom. She's just going to love those. There's live music. There's chocolate and cakes. Like, it was just, there's so many options down here for whatever your interest is.
0: And there's lots of people. Like, what's the crowd like?
2: Oh, yeah, I mean, there's just people everywhere. It's not too busy. It's not shoulder to shoulder, but there's lots of people down here already lined up, and lots of vendors. I think they said 6 or 9 more extra this year than usual on the starting day, which is great to see.
0: Now, you're down there with George Morato, so you have to keep George away from the chocolate, okay? Can you do that for us, do you think?
2: I think so. I don't think he's seen it yet. It's on the other side, so.
0: All right, now this is it. This is your first live hit, Grace. Are we done, or do you have more to say?
2: Oh, you know what? I actually was speaking with some of the vendors. One of them, she makes these beautiful-looking cakes. It's her first time here today. She spent 14 or 15 hours prepping just for today, and in the first hour, she's half sold out, so she's really excited for this new market.
0: Wow, excellent. Now, I don't know if Daddy's Donuts is there, but there's probably a big line. They always sell out super quick. If you want to try some Daddy's Donuts, you're going to have to get on it.
2: I know. Well, I'm excited. I don't know. I might not come back to work after this. I don't know.
0: Grace, thank you very much.
2: Thank you, Dave.
0: As CBC's Grace Knapp at the first Fireweed Community Market of the season. The market runs until 7 o'clock tonight, and then, of course, throughout the summer. A little music now from Pat Lapointe of it.

0: Pat LaPoitevin and a tune called George the Polar Bear. 20 minutes now past 4 o'clock. You're listening to Airplay on CBC Yukon. My name is Dave White. Well, after pulling out of Canada 8 years ago, Dunkin' Donuts is coming back. Since it retired its old time to make the donuts tagline, Dunkin' has leaned hard into its American identity with the slogan, America runs on Dunkin'. I'm not sure America does, but New England certainly does. In any event, when it comes to coffee, does national identity matter? CBC's Mike Evans hit the streets of Windsor, Ontario, which, you know, is barely in Canada and kind of in the United States, to find out if people on this side of the border are ready to give Dunkin' a shot.
1: Jerome, you're carrying a coffee. You got a Tim Hortons coffee there. I'm assuming it's a coffee, right?
2: It's a hot latte.
1: Would you consider buying a Dunkin' Donuts coffee? The American chain is thinking about opening dozens and dozens of stores in Canada over the next couple of years. Would you drink that?
2: Most likely, yeah.
1: Patriotism doesn't play a part in where you decide to drink your coffee from.
2: Not necessarily. It's a difference between corporations and independents sometimes for me.
1: Would you try Dunkin' Donuts coffee?
3: Absolutely. I think it's time for a change. I think it's time for Tim Hortons to wake up.
1: What do you mean?
3: I go to Tim Hortons every morning, and unfortunately, every morning is not a glorious, it's not a glorious start to my morning. You know, how hard is it to double toast a bagel?
1: Okay, so you would try the Dunkin' Donuts coffee? Is it because you just want to change or you're sick and tired of the same old coffee you get here now?
3: I've had Dunkin' Donuts coffee before. I'm sure that they're going to cater to the Canadian market. You know, they're going to find a bean that is comparable to the McDonald's coffees, the Tim Hortons coffees, because that's what Canadians like.
1: Have you had Dunkin' Donuts coffee in the past?
3: Yes.
1: Where would you rank it in the grand scheme of other coffees that you can get at chains?
3: I think it's right up there with the McDonald's and the Tim Hortons. Starbucks is a little too strong for me. It's right up there.
1: Does patriotism play a role in your decision-making? An American company coming to Canada, especially in these political times that we're in, does that play a role in your decision-making?
3: Well, the fact that they're willing to take a chance in this time right now, it says a lot to Dunkin's, right? This is a bad time to try it, but they say they're going to open up one a week.
1: We're outside of a Tim Hortons right now, so I thought I'd ask you, if a Dunkin' Donuts came to Canada and opened up a couple hundred stores like they say they're going to do, would you try Dunkin' Donuts coffee?
4: Yeah, I would, because I don't drink McDonald's coffee, and I do drink Tim Hortons coffee every now and then, but I would try it.
1: Have you had Dunkin' Donuts coffee before?
4: In the States, I have.
1: And what were your impressions of it then?
4: I liked it over there, and I liked the donuts and everything else, you know. A lot of times, there's a lot of better stuff over there than there is over here.
1: Including coffee, maybe?
4: Yeah, including coffee.
1: There's a lot of tension right now between the U.S. and Canada. Do you think it's a good time to be opening up an American donut chain in Canada?
4: Oh, well, I really don't know if I could answer that, because the way things are now, United States ain't too nice with Canada right now, and you know, they just turned on us like that. But it has nothing to do with the people in the United States. It has to do with the president.
1: So you think it would be okay? It would be well received if Dunkin' Donuts came and opened up a shop here? You think it would be popular?
4: Oh, I'm sure it would be. And I said a lot of people would appreciate it too. I said they need to open more stores over here.
1: Do you drink coffee?
5: Every day.
6: Timmy's,
1: and what's your order?
5: Always large, two cream.
1: So if Dunkin' Donuts opened up here across the street tomorrow, would you try it?
5: Yes, I would. Just give them a chance, right? You know what I mean? Everybody needs a fair shake. Competition is always good.
1: Steve, Dunkin' Donuts is coming to Canada. They're going to open hundreds of stores in the next couple of years. What do you think of that?
7: Excellent. I hate Tim Hortons.
1: You do?
7: I quit going to Tim Hortons. I go to McDonald's now. Not because of the price. It's just because there's too much aggravation. I wait too long in line.
1: Other people have said this to me before, that they're ready for something new to step in.
7: Absolutely. Just give me anyone. I'm all over the city. Put 10, 20, 30 of them in. I'll visit them all day. I buy 6 to 10 cups a day. Not just for me, but for everybody. But daily, I spend a lot of money at coffee shops. Great to have another coffee shop in town.
1: Some people were questioning whether now is a good time to bring an American chain over to Canada with the political tension.
7: Perfect time. Just get them over here. I don't care. Get another coffee shop in here somewhere else that Tim Hortons is not ruling the coffee world here.
8: You know what? I'll give a Dunkin's a try. I'm really excited to try that bag of bacon that they talk about having, though.
1: You need to elaborate on that, because I don't know anything about a bag of bacon, and it sounds very Canadian to me.
8: So I saw on YouTube, apparently if you go to Dunkin' Donuts in the States, you can order a side of bacon, and it just comes in a little paper bag, and, you know, drive down the street and have some bacon. What's wrong with that?
0: Some people in Windsor, Ontario, weighing in on Dunkin's Canadian comeback. Our thanks to CBC's Mike Evans for that.
2: It's a hot latte.
0: Indeed it is. Thank you very much for that. 25 minutes past 4 o'clock. You're listening to Airplay on CBC UConn. My name is Dave White. It is, in fact, time for the afternoon business report.
9: Good afternoon. Starting off, it's official. Honda has canceled its planned $15 billion electric vehicle plant in southern Ontario. Honda says it's because not as many people are buying EVs, especially in the U.S., which has rolled back several environmental regulations. Many of the vehicles would have been sold there. The plant was supposed to produce 240,000 EVs a year and employ about 1,000 people. It was also set to receive about $5 billion from the Canadian government. Honda's chief executive said they're going to pivot towards producing more hybrid and regular gas-powered vehicles for the North American market. I spoke to Clean Energy Canada Director Joanna Kiriazis about today's announcement. She said the continent's industrial capacity will be hurt by this in the long run.
10: Unfortunately, President Trump has come in, applied tariffs that have hurt not only Canada's auto sector, but the U.S.'s own auto sector and drivers, and has completely pulled the rug out from under carmakers' EV manufacturing plans here in North America. So, you know, I'm really seeing this as further collateral damage to Canada's auto sector inflicted by kind of the short-sighted doubling down on gas-powered vehicles.
9: The Trump administration eliminated American EV incentives with the One Big Beautiful Bill Act from last year. Canada, on the other hand, does still have an incentive program for EVs and hybrids, which was relaunched again this year. Consumers can get up to $5,000 off for most electric vehicles. Looking at real estate numbers now, new data for the month of April shows that Canada's housing market is stabilizing a bit, though demand

0: Demand is still quite soft. The number of homes sold across Canada fell by 4% in April of 2026 compared to April of 2025, though that number did climb 0.7% between March and April of this year, and the average price climbed 2% as well. This is from the Canadian Real Estate Association. RBC's Assistant Chief Economist Robert Hogue told me this morning, these are the numbers the bank was hoping to see because they may be a sign that the market decline is easing.
1: We're expecting it to recover very gradually from where it is today. And again, this certainty, this lack of confidence, that's really casting a very dark shadow over the market. That needs to clear up to a certain extent, not fully, but at least if we had some rays of sunshine getting through, I think that would be helpful for the market. And this is what we're counting on in terms of our expectations for the market.
0: Really, the bottom line here is uncertainty. Hogue says the prospect of higher interest rates and fears of job losses are still weighing on potential buyers. And this was supposed to be the start of the spring buying season, and many observers were expecting an even bigger jump in sales than what we got. And finally, there's a new Top Gun movie in the works. We don't have an official script yet, but we do know that Tom Cruise will be in it, and not just as a side character or as a cameo. According to British newspaper The Daily Mirror, the story will revolve around an existential crisis happening to Maverick as he, quote, navigates a changing military landscape, which frankly sounds pretty similar to the plot of the second Top Gun, but that movie made $1.5 billion at the box office. And in case you're wondering, this year marks the 40th anniversary of the first Top Gun. Tom Cruise, by the way, is 63 years old, clearly still in his prime. For CBC Radio, I'm Chris Edwards.
2: Thanks, Chris. So coming up on Your World Tonight, you've heard of the Pacific Ocean warming trend El Nino. Well, this year, meteorologists have their eyes open for a super El Nino. The Pacific Ocean warming trend is a natural event that influences weather patterns worldwide. There's a good chance it'll happen this year. Now, while it won't affect the wildfire season, it'll likely make extreme weather even more extreme. CBC's Nick Logan will explain this on Your World Tonight at 6 o'clock here on CBC UConn. On As It Happens, remarkably, even in the face of widespread deforestation, vast swaths of the Brazilian Amazon remain largely undisturbed. Now, advocates are celebrating a new effort to protect an uncontacted Amazon tribe. Survival Brazil director Sarah Schenker will tell Neil Cooksall that this project is a victory, but not only for the people involved, but for the lands they steward. You can join Neil and Chris Howden for As It Happens. It's available at 6:30 here on CBC UConn. 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
3: This is CBC News. Good afternoon. I'm Callie McTavish with your regional news for the Yukon and Northwest Territories. Starting in the Yukon, Haines Junction Village Council passed its emergency plan last night. The plan will allow village council and staff to direct resources during an emergency. Four councillors voted in favor of the plan. Councillor Bruce Sunbow is the lone councillor who voted against it. He said the plan is too ambiguous.
4: Within the emergency operations, uncertainty and lack of clarity is not conducive to proper implementation of any action plan that the incident commander or the incident management team would put into place during an emergency event.
3: Mayor Diane Strand says the plan is a work in progress. A bylaw requires the village to have an emergency plan, but Haines Junction has been without one since 2020. And in Whitehorse, downtown is pocked with land sitting empty. The old Dairy Queen, 5th and Rogers, even the land where the old municipal building used to be on 4th Avenue. At a time when the city needs almost 3,000 more housing units than it has right now, just to meet the demand of people already living here. Talar Stockton has more on the city of Whitehorse's stance on these vacant lots.
5: It's a lot of vacant space in the downtown.
6: Whitehorse Mayor Kirk Cameron acknowledges the city can do more to get those properties developed. Whitehorse home builder John Vogt agrees.
7: The problem is once the lot is empty, there's no pressure to build anything on it.
6: Vogt says the city could increase taxes on vacant lots to incentivize construction, but for now, most empty lots are used for parking. The city does have a vacant building permit, which focuses on unoccupied buildings. The fees associated with that permit can go up to $8,000 per year.

0: unit. A spokesperson for the city told CBC News in an email there aren't any regulations focused on incentivizing the development of vacant land within the city. Tallar Stockton, CBC News, Whitehorse.
1: In a news release this morning, the government says in the first 3 months of this year, there haven't been any deaths linked to the toxic drugs reported to the toxic drugs reported to the coroner's office. In the last decade, the chief coroner of the Yukon recorded

0: reported so far this year doesn't mean the danger has passed. It says the illicit drug supply remains highly toxic and unpredictable. Now to the Northwest Territories, where the chief of the Yellow Knives Dene First Nation says a new name for one of the city's main streets is a long time coming. The city plans to rename Franklin Avenue to Willaday Avenue. Chief Fred Sangris spoke to City Council today. He says the name change is appropriate because the Yellowknife Dene have been in the Yellowknife area for thousands of years, while Sir John Franklin, whom the street is currently named for, was only in Yellowknife briefly. Sangris says the word Willaday is known across the territory.
1: If I travel to Hay River or Satu or Tinchon or to my neighbors to the east, You come from Willaday. I said, yes, I come from Willaday. It means the Yelna River, Willaday. And it also ties to our people. Our people have also called themselves Willaday too as well.
0: The city has been talking about renaming Franklin Avenue since 2019. A city councillor for Yellowknife says the city has to do more for reconciliation. Stacey Arden-Smith is Yellowknife city councillor. She says it's been 11 years since the Truth and Reconciliation Commission released its calls to action, and she says she'd like to see the city do much more.
2: When what we should really be concerning ourselves with is government policies ensuring that Indigenous people get fairly treated in terms of employment, in terms of hiring, in terms of education, in terms of educating not only Indigenous people, but ensuring that Canadians are educated, because still Indigenous people are being treated as second-class citizens.
0: The name change plan is planned to come into effect on August 1st. And Yellowknife's city manager says a proposed new policy on homeless encampments will clarify how municipal workers interact with the people living in them. But Stephen Van Dyne says the policy won't regulate the encampments themselves. That's because the shelters found in them are neither licensed nor to code. Also, city staff, like municipal enforcement officers, can't remove people from the encampments.
3: The law is pretty clear, and so we want to make sure that our employees, our staff, are well-guided in terms of the limitations that they have with respect of keeping people safe.
0: Van Dyne says the new policy would focus on protecting health and safety in Yellowknife, but it wouldn't necessarily include regulations about waste removal at the encampment sites. He says ultimately garbage removal is up to the property owner, the government of the Northwest Territories. And that's your CBC News for this hour. For news anytime, you can head to cbc.ca/north. I'm Callie McTavish.
4: Thank you, Callie. Let's look at the weather forecast now. Clearing tonight in Whitehorse. South winds gusting to 40, a low of 1 degree. Will be mainly sunny on Friday. South winds gusting to 40 in the afternoon and 14. A partly cloudy evening in Teslin. South winds gusting to 40 and minus 1. Increasing cloudiness Friday, a high of 12. Clearing in Atlin tonight and minus 1 degree. A mix of sun and cloud and 12 degrees tomorrow. Clearing late tonight in Haines Junction. Southwest winds gusting to 40 and minus 3. Mainly sunny Friday and 16. Cloudy in the Kluane Lake area and 1 degree tonight. A mix of sun and cloud with a slight chance of showers in the afternoon Friday. Southeast winds gusting to 40 and 11. Watson Lake partly cloudy and 1 tonight. Cloudy with a few showers on Friday and 12. Mainly cloudy and 2 in Pelly and Carmax this evening. A mix of sun and cloud tomorrow and 16. In Faro and Ross River, a cloudy night with the risk of a thunderstorm, a low of 3. A mix of sun and cloud Friday and 13. Showers or thunder showers in Beaver Creek tonight and 2. More showers expected Friday and 10. Mainly cloudy in Mayo tonight with the risk of a thunderstorm. Northeast winds gusting to 40, a low of 4. A mix of sun and cloud on Friday and 14. Mainly cloudy in Dawson and 3 tonight. Clearing late in the afternoon Friday and 14 degrees. Partly cloudy in Old Crow, minus 3 this evening. A slight chance of showers on Friday afternoon and 6. Some light snow beginning around midnight along the Dempster Highway. East winds gusting to 70 in the Richardsons and minus 4. Light snow ending around noon Friday. East winds at 30, gusting to 60 in the Richardsons and minus 1. Once again, a Whitehorse clearing tonight. South winds gusting to 40 and 1 degree, mainly sunny Friday and 14. Mostly cloudy and 13 in Whitehorse right now. South-southwest winds at 26. 12 degrees in Beaver Creek, sunny and 12 in Burwash, 15 in Carmax. Dawson City partly cloudy and 16, 12 in Old Crow, 13 in Haines Junction. West-southwest winds at 18, gusting to 38 there. Cloudy and 8 in Mayo, north winds at 17, gusting to 34. 6 in Old Crow, 17 at Pelly Ranch. 0 at Rock River on the Dempster with east winds at 40, gusting to 56. Mostly cloudy 11 in Teslin with south-southwest winds at 22, gusting to 32. Watson Lake is mostly cloudy.

0: 22 minutes before 5 o'clock. Well, graduation is typically a pretty fun time for the grade 12 students celebrating their departure from high school. These days, the grad class has a new game to mark the occasion. It's called Senior Assassin, and it's apparently all the rage. Now, I'll have to take the word for this because I have not graduated high school. Well, it's been a long time since I graduated high school. A very, very long time. The game, however, has prompted a public awareness advisory from the Whitehorse RCMP. For more, we're joined by Corporal Nancy Gagnon. She's the supervisor of the General Investigation Section at M Division in Whitehorse, and also the parent of a soon-to-be graduating student, I understand. Good afternoon. Thanks for coming down.
1: Good afternoon. Thank you for having me.
0: So first of all, tell me more about Senior Assassin. Now, tell me how this game works.
1: Well, the Senior Assassin, or also it's called the Grad Assassin Games, it's a year-end game played by high school seniors and grad students. Right now, all of the Whitehorse High School seniors are participating, but it's separated each by school group. And from what I understand, it's also a game that is being played across the country. And RCMP across the country have been issuing like a public safety advisory on the games.
0: So is it sanctioned by the schools? Is it run by the schools? Or is it just something the kids are doing?
1: I wouldn't be able to answer that. I'm not sure. Like, I would think that it is sanctioned by the school, but I'm not 100% sure.
0: Okay, so why did you send out the advisory?
1: We sent the advisory because it's a game that's going to be running over several weeks leading up to the graduation. And it had started last Monday, but it is an activity that involves imitation weapons. It involves like water guns, but not only water guns, that can be water balloons. But like where we had a concern was that some of the guns can look like real weapons. But the kids have set their own set of rules, and one of the rules is that those water guns cannot look like realistic guns, because that could have like devastating answer from the police.
0: So
1: the public.
0: Yeah,
1: sorry.
0: Yeah, absolutely. I mean, and I know like these replica weapons, they call them, they can be very realistic. They've been responsible for a number of incidents of concern all over the place.
1: Yes, but like the kid, like I said, they set their own their set of rules, and just hold on, I'll like any water type weapons are allowed. Example: water gun, hose, water balloon, etc. Water gun must be colorful and look like a water gun. They cannot look like a real gun. That's one of the rules.
0: I take it that the game is not restricted to school property. Is it going to be taking place? Like, do you know? Like, is it going to be taking place off campus kind of thing?
1: Yes, it's taking place like everywhere around town. It can even take place at campgrounds. Actually, one of the rules, like some of the rules is like kids cannot water themselves during school hour or while inside any school building between 8 a.m. and 4:30 p.m. But after 4:30 p.m. or before 8 a.m. or parking lot of school is free game. Although the kids have a way to secure themselves from being water, if they wear, like some parents might notice that their kids are wearing swimming goggles, and it's a way for them to protect themselves. So if they wear swimming goggles, that means they cannot be water. So they're the person that got selected as a target, like, has to find a target not wearing those swimming goggles.
0: Now, you mentioned that this is not restricted to Whitehorse. This has been a national thing, and other RCMP, other law enforcement agencies have sent out advisories. Like, so what did you think when you heard about this? Like, it was kind of weird.
1: When I first heard about this, I'm like, oh my God, don't put you guys, like I have a kid that is going to be graduating this year, and it's how I learn about the game. And my first

0: thing was like, okay, you guys cannot run around with imitation guns. And then it's when he sent me those rules and I'm like, okay, they're kind of neat rules. And so at home, we had a huge conversation. I'm like about like the trespassing, like don't go onto other people's property because it's not allowed. And most of grade 12 now have their driver license and their own vehicle. And I'm like, I hope you guys are not running after each other with into vehicles. And he's like, no. Like it's one of the strict rules. It cannot happen in a vehicle. Like, and it cannot happen when they're driving.
1: I mean, there have been incidents in the past where, like, kids have sprayed, like, doesn't happen a lot, but there have been incidents where people were going around, they were spraying people at bus shelters, in some cases using bleach, but there's nothing like that in this game that you know of.
0: No, there's nothing like that. And I think it's very easy to get eliminated from that game if they don't follow the rule and if they express any like unsafe behavior, like they would be banned from the game and they would be eliminated.
1: So somebody, it's like someone actually runs it, or is it just, it's hard to say, I guess. Eh? You just know, like basically you guys know what's going to happen. And so you just want people to be aware of that. Is that safe to say?
0: Yes. I know the kids run it through an application. And we just want people to be aware of it because these days, like 3D printed guns, like come in any color and any shape, and like we don't want people to be alarmed by seeing like other kids chasing each other, but we want people to be aware. But we also want that those kids graduating, having fun graduating, and they do it safely and not that they think about how their action might look to other and not be. To be part of the game.
1: Okay. Have you talked to your son about this?
0: Oh, yeah.
1: Yeah? And he's like, and you're like, okay, you know, this could go wrong if you don't follow the rules.
0: But as far as I know, like the game has been going on for 4 days now and the kids have been very safe and I've been having lots of fun about it.
1: Okay. When does it end?
0: It goes on from several weeks and it's going to go lead up to the graduation.
1: Okay. That's quite, a ways away.
0: Yes.
1: All right. So once again, if you see some kids running around with squirt guns, don't be too alarmed. Is that what you're saying?
0: Don't be too alarmed, but we also want the kids to be safe while doing it. Choose your location properly. Like if there's large gathering, large group, like be wise about it when you go and chase your target.
1: All right. Anything else you'd like to add before we let you go?
0: Other than we want the kids to have to celebrate that they have fun and they enjoy this milestone and that they do it safely and responsibly. That's everything.
1: Thank you so much for your time today. I appreciate it. Corporal Nancy Gagnon is with the Whitehorse RCMP M Division. Coming up to 14 minutes before 5. Well, the village of Haines Junction now has an emergency plan. Village Council passed the plan last night, 4-1. Haines Junction has not had an emergency plan since March 2020. CBC's Bruce De La Cruz spoke with Mayor Diane Strand after the plan was passed.
2: We'll be able to bring in all the people that are needed and necessary so that they can follow something so that they know what to do, whether it be a power outage, whether it be an earthquake, whether it be a wildfire, whatever it may be. There's some details that still need to be worked out. My colleague, Councillor Sumbo, had talked about that is ambiguous, and it may be so. I'm relying on his knowledge on that. But I'm also fully understanding that as council, we look at the higher, at the strategic level, and we allow those administrative on the ground stuff be done from the people that would know best, would know better than me anyways.
3: And one point that was brought up during the discussion was that it's better to wait a little bit longer just to make sure all the kinks were ironed out, to say. But why do you think it's better to have a plan sooner rather than later?
2: Well, there's several reasons. One, it will really start to kickstart and get other organizations that, you know, will be able to say, this is what we have. This is what the plan is. And we'll be able to do, get work with more tabletop exercises. So it'll be start to be able to be usable, you know, our fire department will be able to look at and other organizations. It's also would give a sense of understanding for our citizens that we do have something in

0: in place. And one of the biggest pieces is the liability of the first of the village. The municipality is has a liability, and we need to make sure that we have a plan in place.
1: And can you just emphasize again why it's important just for small communities like Haines Junction to make sure that a plan is in place and it's always updated, especially when you're so far away from bigger city centers like Whitehorse?
0: The biggest piece is that we do have, we kind of have to rely on ourselves a lot, and we don't have that same type of expertise that that, like you said, like Whitehorse would have. We don't have the infrastructure, we don't have the equipment. So we do have to kind of rely on ourselves, and the more that we can, the plan will then be able to work with, like, say, Kelowna National Park, with the RCMP, with the Rangers. They'd be able to all see and understand what the plan is, how we can better work together so that we're not, you know, scrambling at the last minute. And that, to me, is really important, that we don't do any anything that would jeopardize the safety of our citizens.
2: As Diane Strand, the mayor of Haines Junction, Bruce Sunbow was the lone councillor to vote against the plan. Here's what he had to say about his decision.
3: And I'd like to see us have a plan that is in the best shape possible before we adopt it. My colleagues disagreed with that. They would like to see it passed and move forward, and then see the plan be updated and revised as time goes on. And typically all of these plans are constantly under revision and upgrading. As we learn more after a serious event of any kind, the plan can be updated with lessons learned. The plan can also be updated after tabletop exercises, which are aids to helping us understand how to react and behave in emergency situations.
1: What are some of the shortcomings of the current draft, do you think?
3: I think the current draft is quite ambiguous. There are a lot of uncertainties, and within the emergency operations, uncertainty and lack of clarity is not conducive to proper implementation of any action plan that the incident commander or the incident management team would put into place during an emergency event. So I think it's important to have that clarity as much as possible up front.
1: I think some of the other points that you made that really stood out was that some of the problems included roles and responsibilities were unclear and just not enough direction in the documents in general. If you could comment on that further.
3: I think it could be clearer about roles and responsibilities. For instance, there's in the current plan, it talks about revising the plan. I don't know the exact wording, but periodically, those sorts of things should be spelled out. So I would suggest revising the plan annually or semi-annually, whatever it is. But everything should be clear and concise and spelled out in the plan. So it's easy to find, easy to read, easy to follow. And during an emergency event, there's less confusion than there already is as a result of the event itself.
2: That was Village of Haines Junction Councillor Bruce Sunbow speaking to CBC's Bruce De La Cruz. Before that, we heard from Village Mayor Diane Strand. Haines Junction passed an emergency plan at its council meeting last night. The community has not had an emergency plan since 2020. You're listening to Airplay on CBC Yukon. My name is Dave White. It's 8 minutes now before 5 o'clock. And the federal government today announced a new national electricity strategy. It aims to double the country's power grid by 2050. The goal is to keep energy reliable and more affordable as demand keeps rising. Here's Prime Minister Mark Carney earlier today.
4: Over the coming decades, Canadians will use more electricity because many of the things we use every day, the cars we drive, the heaters in our home, the machines in our factories, are switching to electric power. Doubling our grid to meet that demand won't be easy. The scale is huge, the timeline short, and the task of getting the right mix of power is complex.
2: Well, for more on this story, we've reached Markham Hislop. He's an energy journalist at Energy Media. We reached him in Parksville, BC. Good afternoon, Markham.
5: Good afternoon, Dave.
2: So why do you think Canada is announcing this electricity strategy now?
5: Canada is catching up. I've been reporting on electrification of economies now for probably 6 or 7 years, and I've interviewed energy experts in Asia, United States, Europe, and many of the industrial, you know, the major industrial economies have been electrifying for some time. And really what we're doing now is we're playing catch up. And one of the reasons why we were slow off the mark is we already had a fairly stable, low cost, reliable power grid. You know, our prices are like in BC, you know, paying 10 or 11 cents a kilowatt hour. Manitoba, Quebec, it's 7 cents. We very rarely have outages. 84% of our power supply is zero emissions. So we already were in pretty good shape, and we just didn't feel the pressure that other countries like the U.S. Have. But now we're behind. And so the strategy that Prime Minister Carney announced really, I think, is catch-up.
2: Mm. Doubling the grid by 2050, that sounds pretty ambitious. What do you think of that?
5: I may not be ambitious enough. I've interviewed energy modelers like Dr. Chris Bataille, who say that in, you know, the more advanced economies like Canada could use 2 to 3 times more power by 2050. And emerging economies will probably be 4 or 5 times as much electricity. So I think we should treat 2 times as the floor and anticipate that this, it might be higher.
2: Now, when you talk about electricity being cheap and reliable in Canada, you're not including the Yukon because it's neither up here. And there has been a talk about Yukon tying into the BC grid. I know it's a massive and very expensive proposal. Could that be part of a strategy like this?
5: Well, it certainly could. And years ago, during the 70s when I was growing up, I lived in a little town called Gillam, and it was the epicenter of the Northern Manitoba Hydro's northern operations. My dad worked on the Kettle Rapids Hydro Dam, and it was a long ways from Winnipeg. I think it was 1,100 kilometers, if I remember correctly. And the reason they were able to transmit power economically that far is because they were one of the original adopters of high voltage DC transmission. And so we've got experience with that technology. And yes, it costs money to build. It's expensive to build. On the other hand, hydro is very cheap and it's, you know, long lived. So, you know, if there is an opportunity to do this, now is probably the time, because I think the federal government is going to come to the table armed with money. And they've already said this is not just an east-west, this is east, west, and north. So yeah, I wouldn't be surprised to see the Yukon, you know, tied into a grid.
2: That is amazing, because I've talked to people, they say, I mean, you'll have nuclear plants all over the territory before you'll have that, just because it's so expensive.
5: Well, nuclear plants aren't cheap either, and frankly, the small modular reactors that everybody has been, you know, talking up, we don't have one yet. I mean, they're literally, it's a concept, not a project. I mean, Ontario might have one in 28 or 29. That would be the first maybe in the world. So hydro is a proven technology. We know what the costs are. We can make it happen. SMR is another nuclear technology. You know, if somebody can come along and do it cheaper and better, let them, they can have at it.
2: Mm. Now, the costs of doubling the grid, the cost of putting in this infrastructure, like, that's not going to be passed on to people. Like, Canadian taxpayers will realize the savings and, you know, in electricity, and we won't have to bear the costs. Is that how it's going to work?
5: The Prime Minister's emphasis on lowering the cost. I think we need to distinguish between two ideas here. One is price and one is cost. So the price of electricity, Yukon accepted, across Canada is pretty cheap. And I don't see it dropping any further, than what it is, 7 to 10 cents, 11 cents. But, and I'll use my own home as an example, because we installed a heat pump here 3 years ago, and I'm astonished at how cheap it is to operate. Because it's so much more efficient. It's like 300 or 400% efficient, which is far more than a natural gas furnace. So the price of the energy may stay the same, but because it's more efficient, the amount of energy consumed will drop, and that's where the cost savings will come from.
2: In your view, like as someone who's studied this extensively, what could be the biggest hurdle, do you think?
5: Probably the politics. We've been talking about a national grid for decades, and it's always been politics that's gotten in the way. You know, for instance, you know, I live in British Columbia, and BC has been squabbling with Alberta over its transmission intertie for years. And Quebec and Ontario were doing the same, and Quebec and Newfoundland and Labrador. So getting on this particular issue, we've never been able to get agreement. And I think Canadians understand that getting, you know, three territories, 10 provinces, and the federal government all to agree on anything is a massive undertaking. So I think this strategy will test the political skills of Prime Minister Mark Carney.
2: Thanks very much for your time today. It's always nice to speak with you.
5: Always a pleasure, man.
2: Markham Hislop is an energy journalist and CEO of Energy Media. We reached him in Parksville, BC. Well, the At Issue panel will be joining Chief Political Correspondent Rosemary Barton on The National this evening to talk about all of this, a move to, you know, increase, double our electrical grid by 2050. And also, this comes after reaching an industrial carbon price agreement with Alberta, more progress towards a pipeline as well. So there's lots to talk about. Rosemary Barton convenes the At Issue panel for The National this evening to talk about all these things and what they mean when it comes to Ottawa's commitment to climate change. The National comes your way at 6 o'clock on the CBC News Network, streaming everywhere. You get CBC News as well. Coming up on The Current Review, long before you left voicemail on a phone, there was a different kind of voicemail. People in the 30s, 40s, and 50s could walk into a little booth and record a message on a small disc and then mail it to someone. Matt Galloway will be looking at the power of the human voice on The Current Review tonight at 10 o'clock. Coming up in the next hour of Airplay, we're going to talk about American travel patterns.
6: I'm really excited to try that bag of bacon that they talk about.
7: From CBC News, The World This Hour, I'm Kaz Boivin. Canada's top doctor says more than two dozen Canadians may have been exposed to hantavirus during air travel. But officials are stressing the virus does not currently pose a pandemic risk. Marina von Stackelberg reports.
8: We were notified of 26 individuals that were on flights.
9: Chief Public Health Officer Dr. Joss Reimer says those Canadians sat on planes with someone who had hantavirus. But they had no close contact, so pose low to no risk. Still, as a precaution, health authorities are asking those people to monitor for symptoms. Nine more Canadians are considered high risk and are isolating. They include the four people who were on the MV Hondius cruise ship during the outbreak, two passengers who disembarked before the outbreak was identified, and three who sat close to an infected person on a plane. Reimer says none of those people are showing symptoms.
8: I want to reiterate that we have robust processes and procedures in place, and further spread of the virus within Canada is not expected.
9: Canada is also banning all other passengers and crew from that cruise ship from entering the country for the next month. Marina von Stackelberg, CBC News, Ottawa.
7: CBC News has learned that the U.S. is poised to hit Canadian mushroom growers with new import duties. Canadian fresh mushrooms will face American tariffs of between 1.6 and 5%. After an investigation, the U.S. government determined mushrooms are unfairly subsidized in Canada. The U.S. is Canada's main export partner for fresh mushrooms. U.S. President Donald Trump is in Beijing for an official state visit. He says hopefully the U.S.-China relationship will be stronger and better than ever before. He also says his Chinese counterpart Xi Jinping has offered to lend a hand in dealing with Iran.
10: He'd like to see the Hormuz Strait open. He said if I could be of any help whatsoever, I would like to help.
7: China is one of Iran's biggest oil purchasers. On top of the Middle East, Trump and Xi's continued talks are expected to center around healing trade divisions after last year's tariff war. Meanwhile, Cuban officials have met with CIA Director John Ratcliffe. Both sides confirmed the talks after reports of a U.S. government plane at Havana's international airport. The Cuban side says it wanted to show the American spy chief that the Caribbean nation does not pose a security threat to the U.S. The CIA says Ratcliffe told the Cubans that U.S. President Donald Trump is open to talks with them if they make what he called fundamental changes.